0: issue than it was before. And secondly, for those of us like myself who've been involved in the single payer movement for most of our lives, it's easy to have become discouraged based on the false promises of Gavin Newsom when he ran and said he was going to run as a single payer candidate, and the numerous attempts where activists have tried to advance legislation only to see it just killed in Sacramento and not even be brought up for a vote. So putting all those things together, I think a lot of people have sort of soured not on the idea of it, but just on the feasibility of having people that are really dedicated in Sacramento to make it happen.
1: Right, so Newsom has basically increased the coverage for a majority of people who were uninsured to claim, look, this isn't as big of a problem, although he may not have said that out loud. And that has often been an issue that single payer advocates have struggled with, this difference between a single payer where everybody is covered, where it's free at the point of service, versus universal healthcare, which means everybody is covered. And those two are different things. Everybody is covered simply means everybody has health insurance of some kind. And it may be wildly expensive. It may not even cover as much as many services or as many healthcare issues as you'd like, but you're covered, so it's, the box has been ticked. Is that an issue?
0: Yeah, and that's how I think voters can really distinguish between who is in favor of a corporatized healthcare system. Those that tout universal healthcare are usually saying that we would still like the private insurance industry to play a major role in that and basically give everyone private insurance or have some form of subsidized healthcare like Medi-Cal or something along those lines. Where people who really see the benefits of a really universal single payer system are flat out not ashamed or afraid to say that they want a single payer healthcare system, which really takes into account why and how a single payer system is much more actually humane and better for patients. But here in California, just to point out, you have one in three people that is on Medi-Cal, roughly one in three people that is getting Kaiser. And the CMA and the Hospital Association and the private insurance industry has a lot of power, not just in Sacramento, but within the California Democratic Party. They donate a lot of money to the California Democratic Party. So it's no reason for people to change the status quo. And people can campaign on that to appeal to the left flank, but ultimately, the lack of sincerity and the willingness to really move forward real healthcare has been the problem. Now, one thing I just want to mention about California, while we're at our all-time low in terms of 2 million uninsured, we have a ticking time bomb because of the reliance on the Medi-Cal component and the cuts that have come by the Trump administration. So two things that are really going to happen in 2026 that are already happening. A statement put out by the Newsom administration said that California healthcare premiums will rise substantially in California, particularly among covered California enrollees, that they could go up to over 97% in premiums per month. In addition to that, the number of Californians who have difficulty actually paying their premiums is at an all-time high. It's estimated that roughly 44 to 45% of Californians can't even pay their premiums, and this is only going to get higher with the higher premiums. And then, because of the Medi-Cal cuts, you're going to see more and more people lose their healthcare coverage there. So, all of the quote universal healthcare ambitions to keep the private insurance industry at the forefront are really starting to fall apart, and I think this is the time that we have to address it. As you mentioned, affordability, the average premium for a family of four in the state of California is $28,300, whereas wages have remained stagnant over the last 20 years. So California's been kicking this down the can down the road, but they really need to find some bold new changes to make our healthcare system better in the state of California.
1: Right. It seems as though Gavin Newsom has essentially ensured that this does not become an issue until he leaves office. And he has, of course, higher presidential aspirations. And so this is what you just said ought to have been central to debates, right? But mainstream media will set the parameters of the conversations and the candidates don't have to really think about it. And I want to get to the candidates who are running for governor, particularly the Democrats. One other excuse why this is not really, the single payer is being seen as a non-starter is because the claims are being made that in order to make the math work, California is going to need permission from the federal government to use Medicare dollars, Medi-Cal dollars, toward a single payer in order to have that as a component, a few billion dollars from there, plus taxes, et cetera. And it's just not going to work. And then there's the price tag. There's been numerous studies that have shown anywhere between $400 to $700 billion per year. And they're saying, oh, that's even bigger than the budget of the state. So it's not going to happen. How do you respond to those factors?
0: Well, let's start with the price tag. So, you know, everyone likes to say how expensive it is and how California doesn't have the money to do that. Actually, we are independent of a single payer plan. There was a study that came out in 2020 that California in 2020 was spending $405 to $410 billion a year total spending on healthcare, of which $125 billion was private insurance, roughly $90 billion was Medicare, and another $90 billion was Medi-Cal.
1: And so just to be clear, because people don't often get this, that number, the total number, includes money coming out of people's pockets that they're paying to their health insurance companies. And so when we talk about raising taxes, people have to remember that you deduct the cost of what you would pay into your premium from any higher taxes you might have.
0: Absolutely. And then let's also think about all of the public sector employees in the state of California. It's us, the taxpayers, that are paying for their health care, right, through our taxes. So if you look at the total number of dollars that are spent on healthcare, and not to mention the amount of money that comes out of our pocket for copays or deductibles, or because we have an employee-sponsored plan, the number of dollars that we don't get in our salary because the company has to deduct that to pay for healthcare, we are paying essentially for a universal healthcare system or a single-payer system. We just are not getting one. And part of that is there was a study done at UCLA that said 71 cents of every healthcare dollar in the United spent in California is already paid for by us, the taxpayers. And if we just were able to take all of that money that we are really essentially paying and make the system more efficient by you know, negotiating better fees with hospitals and providers and pharmacies, not to mention remove sort of the inefficiency. And instead of spending tens of millions of dollars to have signs at every major stadium by Blue Shield or Cedars-Sinai or something, if that money actually went to keep to actually treat patients and keep costs down, the money's already there. Every single payer analysis, even done by very conservative think tanks, has shown that a Medicare for all system would actually save money, not cause the deficit to go up in terms of, you know, expenditures as it is right now. And so we have the money there. We just have to make a more efficient system, which is a single payer system, but we need somebody to champion in that. And that's where being a governor and being somebody who can really fight for that would make that happen. You know, when Gavin Newsom ran as, quote, the single payer candidate and got the endorsement, immediately hid behind the fact that, quote, we needed a federal waiver. But he could
1: He got an endorsement of powerful unions, including the California Nurses Association, which is the biggest union proponent of single payer in California.
0: Absolutely. So, but then he immediately hid behind it as soon as he got elected. And then shortly thereafter, I thought it was very telling. You remember during COVID how he was busted having dinner at French Laundry? Mm. Well, the person he was having dinner with was Dustin Corcoran from the CMA, the California Medical Association. So who is one of the largest opponents of our single payer system. So the fact that he was dining with them versus really people that really cared about trying to transform our healthcare system, it was pretty telling in terms of how sincere he really was. And I think it's really true that he used that to get the endorsement, get the you know, the left flank of the Democratic Party, who actually voted for Bernie Sanders in the, you know, elected in the California primary. He knew that how much he needed that flank, but then once he actually got to Sacramento as to the governor, that all dissipated.
1: So today we have, well, there's three top Democrats. There's a lot of people running. There's three top Democrats, two top Republicans. We can talk about California's so-called jungle primary and the potential for two Republicans to end up on the ballot in November, but let's focus on healthcare. There are

0: but there's no way to pay for it. So there's three candidates. None of them seem to be like that spectacular and trustworthy on actually getting single payer done. What do you make of him?
1: Well, I think let's start with Secretary Becerra. When he was HHS Secretary, you saw a real
0: in the federal government.
1: In the federal government, to even privatize more and more of Medicare, right? And so I think his track record has been shown to say that he's never really been for a single-payer Medicare for all. And I know there have been times where he said he was in favor of it, but you never saw him actively trying to propose anything to make that possible. Even proposing everything from, a public option. What I saw under his watch was the even greater privatization of our healthcare system. And the fact that he is endorsed by the CMA really will tell you where his loyalty and allegiances will lie. So I really don't see him doing anything other than maintaining the status quo in the healthcare system. I think Katie Porter, she's very thoughtful, she's analytical, she's a finance wonk, she understands the consumer angles. Certainly, she had worked with Elizabeth Warren before, sort of as like a protege. But I think that, her cautiousness on this and sort of lack of real putting any plans forward speaks to how I don't think this is going to be a top priority for her. And again, with Tom Steyer, I think, when he ran in the presidential primary, he was not in favor of it, criticized Bernie for doing that. But he has since come around. And my sense is I think he is sincere. Again, the governor has very limited power to do this all by himself, particularly in a legislature that is beholden by the private insurance industry and the hospital association. But we need somebody who can really use it as a bully pulpit to really call out all the problems of our healthcare system in California and really try to push the legislature to do something meaningful towards moving this forward. And I do think that Tom will try to at least put an effort to make that happen versus just lip service to get the endorsement and then just let it fall apart. I think there is something different about him, and especially the fact that the CMA is not endorsing him, but really trying to elevate his opponent speaks to where I think the best chance for a single payer advocate lies.
0: It is a difficult time for single payer because, again, there's this sense of, who's going to use it as an issue to get elected. And they really have to believe in wanting to get it done because Californians are absolutely struggling. And what's coming down the pike, as you were saying, with the rising insurance rates is going to throw a lot of people off of insurance. Well, finally, I want to ask you to put a national perspective on it. Paul, there's been various states that have tried to do it on their own. Vermont did it for a few years. And, opponents of single payer say, well, look at Vermont. This is one of, this is a small state, unlike California, this behemoth. And even Vermont couldn't do it. They tried, they failed it. If you read the headlines, it looks as though single payer was tried in one state and it just didn't work out. Meanwhile, of course, there are countries that managed to do this. Canada, the UK, most of the industrialized world, better than the United States. But that rarely comes into the equation. So how do you respond to the fact that, it's been tried in other states, it's never going to happen?
1: Well, the issue of Vermont is when it's just too small, right? You have to have a shared overall risk pool and you need to generate enough revenue. So Vermont has roughly, 500,000 people. Most of its residents live in Vermont, but work in, say, New York or Massachusetts, the neighboring states. They get their health care from their employers in those states. So it was just a very, very difficult situation to try to do because of all of the external circumstances, the fact that it's a small state and all the points I pointed out, not to mention that the revenue that the state has is relatively small. California on any given day is either the third or fourth or fifth largest economy in the world. And it's a much, much different situation. It has a massive population, bigger than Canada, that it could actually do that. And if you look at countries like Taiwan, they instituted single payer in less than a year. And it showed that it could save a lot of money. People were healthier, accessed the system more. It was really, it shows what's possible. And so it really takes

0: a real strong political appetite, being willing to withstand the lies and assaults that will be put forth by the insurance industry and the hospital association and the medical association. But it is possible, and again, doing it in California, which is a massive, massive country onto its own, is something different than a small, tiny, 500,000 population state.
1: Right. I mean, California has, I've heard, the fifth biggest economy. Now people are saying it's the fourth biggest economy in the world. It's definitely akin to a nation. Well, Dr. Song, I want to thank you so much for joining us and lending your expertise and helping to clarify some of these issues that just don't really get clarified in our commercial news media. Thanks so much.
0: Thank you so much for having me and making this something people should pay attention to.
1: My guest has been Dr. Paul Song, a member of Physicians for a National Health Program and former co-chair of the Campaign for Healthy California. And I'm Sonali Kolhatkar, host and executive producer of Rising Up with Sonali, an independently produced, subscriber-supported program nationally syndicated to radio stations, free speech TV, and podcast platforms.

0: 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After decades of sanctions on Cuba, the Trump administration has brought the Caribbean island to the brink, isolating it from most of the world. Cuba has been dealing with massive shortages of food, fuel, and medicine that have left Cubans struggling with day-to-day survival. Meanwhile, Politico reports that a U.S. government source claims the Trump administration is on the verge of launching a military strike on Cuba. Cuban President Miguel Díaz-Canel responded to such rumors, warning that it would, quote, cause a bloodbath with incalculable consequences, and that Cuba had a right to defend itself from American aggression. My guest is Netfa Freeman, an organizer with the Pan-African Community Action and on the coordinating committee of the Black Alliance for Peace. Netfa is also co-host and producer of the WPFW radio show and podcast Voices with Vision. He's been intimately involved in the movement for solidarity with Cuba since the 90s. Welcome to the program.
1: Thank you, Sonali.
0: Tell me first, how serious the situation is in Cuba? We covered it a little bit earlier this year. You know, obviously the island has had to deal with many, many decades of, they've called it an embargo, sanctions, whatever, just policies that have isolated it. But the Trump administration ramped it up, and we've seen very dire reports of there being no power, you're completely dwindling oil supplies. What is the latest situation?
1: Well, yeah, the situation is very serious. And as you said, it's been serious for a long time. But given, depending on which administration is in power, it's always been a blockade against Cuba. We refer to it as a blockade because ever since it's been implemented, it has been a multifaceted and protracted act of war against the country. Now, as you said, the Trump administration has ramped it up. A lot of things on the ground in Cuba are very dire. With this, with their major means of tightening the screws has been the denial of oil to the country, which, of course, with any place, it affects everything, you know, from the ability to transfer food and things across the island to generating power, things in, like, for example, equipment in hospitals. There are just so many facets of life that any country that had to deal with the denial of oil and all forms of oil would have to struggle with, on top of the blockade that has already been having to deal with for decades. So this means also there's a heightened starvation or malnutrition in the country. There are people dying because they can't get the proper treatment in hospitals. And so there's a lot of things that are happening. And then not to mention the country has to do, and they've been doing that in order to ration the energy, periodic blackouts. And that's not something that's really good necessarily for certain essential services, essential institutions and whatnot.
0: And so there have been some attempts from Americans, I believe, you know, like yourself and others who have traveled to Cuba in recent months, who have attempted to deliver some, you know, at least token amounts of aid. What have the connections been between folks like yourself and Cubans? Because there is a long tradition of U.S.-Cuba solidarity at the grassroots level as a counter to the U.S. Blockade.
1: Mm-hmm. So one of the things, and I guess I could start with right now, but really, as you said, there's been a long history of the solidarity. One means is a travel challenge because the United States makes it somewhat prohibitive for people, U.S. citizens, to travel to Cuba. Not necessarily banning the travel itself, but doing things like banning the ability to spend money, having to get a license through the OFAC, the Office of Foreign Assets and Control. And if you don't get that license, you're in violation. And if you do get the license, you have to conform to certain things. They do, they will allow under the licenses certain things like, you know, being a journalist or being a student or something like that. They've tightened, the Trump administration have tightened those restrictions. But we've gone on travel challenges to defy some of the travelers' challenges to defy those restrictions, to say we're going to go here as a protest, and we're going to come back, and we're going to, you know, deal with the consequences and try to raise awareness for around what's happening, because most people in the U.S. don't really know all of the myriad of aggressive measures that the United States government levels against Cuba. So it's really important for more people to know. That's one of the things. Also, collecting material aid and bringing it to the country, all kinds of things, medicines and clothes and different, well, not necessarily food because you can't do that, but even equipment that's needed for parts for machineries and things like that that they don't really get a chance to have because of the blockade. And that also sometimes the travel challenges are coupled with the collecting of material aid, and it's not sometimes, often. Usually when we travel, we also collect and amass a lot of things to bring with us, which is actually, that's permitted, or you know, to be able to bring material aid as long as you're not trading it or selling, you know, things like that. And then also doing, I think I should just say this for anyone who's interested in doing this, that we have to be careful how we collect funds and things like that, because if you mentioned, a lot of times everything's done online these days, and so the way the sanctions and the blockade works, that if you mention Cuba in like a GoFundMe or whatever, you can have those things confiscated or frozen just because of that. So it makes it very difficult. So I think that those are some of the challenges. And then also one of the recent things that may have gotten a lot of attention this past March was a flotilla to Cuba, part right. of the Nuestra America convoy, and that arrived in Havana in March to this year, and the mission was, you know, delivered tons of humanitarian aid, including solar panels and food and cancer medications and various things that the island really needs and is suffering from the lack of suffering. So these are the kind of things, and of course I think we do protests, demonstrations. One of the things the United States has done against Cuba is put it on the list, its so-called list of terror state sponsors of terrorists, SSOT, state sponsors of terrorism list, claiming that right. Cuba some way sponsors terrorism, which also is a means of also tightening the blockade and the sanctions, because being on that list prohibits other groups from doing things.
0: And I believe it was either Obama or Biden who took Cuba off that list, Biden? And then Trump just right. returned
1: exactly. it on the list. But even when Biden did it, it was like the last day of his
0: right. It was the last day of his office.
1: And he had to know what was going to happen after after Trump came back in, because Trump, you know, put. I think maybe Trump did put them on, but anyway, yes, to your point that Biden took them off and then Trump put it back on, and that, you know, there are all of those types of things. So putting out demonstrating against that and pressing for policymakers to demand that Cuba be removed from the list, because it's no basis in reality, that Cuba poses no threat whatsoever to the United States, not to any country really in the world. In fact, it's the opposite. They send doctors around the world, teachers. They stand up in four countries in the United Nations against aggressions that imperialism, you know, executes against other countries. So they take stands, principled stands. And so I think spreading the news and doing media appearances and whatnot are the forms of solidarity that have been taking place and should continue.
0: Now, we have been hearing of potential military strikes on Cuba since the beginning of this year. But in the last few days or so, that seems to have ramped up more. The Trump administration is using claims that Cuba has purchased something like 300 drones as pretext for ramping up the military tension. And they're, you know, claiming that Cuba could strike Guantanamo. And there are all these reports that the Trump administration is losing patience, and that, you know, they expected that Cuba would have fallen by now just through the embargo, through the blockade. And because it hasn't, there's a potential for a military strike any day now. It's so hard to tell, of course, what this administration will actually do. If you judge by what it says it's going to do versus what it is going to do, for example, with the war in Iran, every day Trump issues threats, pulls it back, then out of the blue there'll be bombs. And, you know, how do you take seriously, or how do you receive these very troubling reports that the U.S. is going to basically launch a military assault on this very small, completely weakened island 90 miles off of the coast of Florida?
1: Mm-hmm. Well, I'm like the Cuban people. I take it very seriously. I think we have to understand the political context in which, or the difference between the disposition and relationship to Iran to Cuba. One, Cuba is not the military power that Iran is, and it's only 90 miles off the coast. Another thing is that the United States, the Trump administration, has been emboldened by their ability to go into Venezuela with that operation and kidnap the president of the country. This is kind of the thing that they're doing. In fact, part of this, they've even recently issued or threatened to indict Raul Castro, who's a leader of the revolution, the brother Fidel Castro. He's 91 years old now, and they're talking about indicting him. So these are kind of threats to make that could make Cuba and should make all of us weary about, you know, what's happening there. And in fact, because of their inability to realize their interests, their regime change interests, these really illegal in terms of international law, what they're doing in all of these countries, because of their inability to realize their goals in Iran, kind of makes them in the way like Trump, that administration himself and the particular players in it, access, all of them, they're kind of bullies. And I think that they're not kind of bullies, they are bullies. And I think that something like Cuba, because Cuba's in this weakened state, makes it very dangerous that they might go there in order to find some win that they haven't been able to find in Iran. So I think it's a very serious issue. They've been doing all kind of things to try to threaten and coerce Cuba, and they can't really understand. The Cuban Revolution, unlike the Venezuela one, and I don't want to disparage the Venezuela Revolution because the people there in Venezuela are still standing up, still want their president back. But Cuba's also, their revolution is over 60-some years old. And the people understand who their enemy is, and the enemy being the United States. And they know that they've internalized their right to sovereignty and the right to self-determination, which is what the United States is trying to infringe upon. They want regime change, not because Cuba's any kind of threat or anything. In fact, the Trump, you know, I know you know about the Trump administration being bold enough. I'm not the administration, Trump himself being bold enough to say in the media, oh, we're going to take Cuba. I can do what I want with it. I can free it. I can do whatever. These kind of, you know, very open remarks. Now, this policy toward Cuba is a bipartisan policy. It's been one that's been at the root, this policy of regime change, at the root of U.S. policy for decades over presidents. The only difference in between Trump is that he's very just kind of very bullying and will say the quiet part out loud. And then just also has these very megalomaniac, you know, person. So he has this thing. But, the short answer to your question is that we should be very concerned that an invasion may be imminent. He wants some type of a success in these countries. And so it makes him dangerous.
0: And then Cuba, I mean, what recourse does Cuba have, its government have? It is quite weakened. Miguel Canel Diaz said that, you know, there would be a bloodbath. I don't know if he was implying that would happen in the U.S. or in Cuba. It was, you know, slightly vague statement. But also, you know, there are bases that the U.S. does have on Cuba, Guantanamo, for example, that Cuba could potentially strike. It just seems like such a foolish thing to do. But again, you can't put that past. That's usually not a deal breaker for this administration. Does Cuba have any recourse? Venezuela had been its biggest ally, but with the kidnapping of Maduro and the installation of a more friendly government in Venezuela, that's very likely to not happen, that Venezuela might come to Cuba's defense.
1: I don't know about Venezuela coming to Cuba's defense now. I think there's a few things that we want to address. And one also being the the media spin that puts out there from, you know, outlets not like Rising Up with Sonali, but the other corporate meeting type media things, when they put this statement out from President Miguel Díaz-Canel, it's out of context. Right. If we even look at what he and even the foreign minister, deputy foreign minister, Carlos Fernandez de Cosillo, did when he was, they both were on Meet the Press, NBC's Meet the Press, and you can actually understand what they meant. It's not a, they weren't putting it out saying as a, you know, braggadocio, we're gonna defend ourselves, you're gonna, you know, it's gonna be bloody, that kind of thing. What they're actually saying is that one, they, the people are intent on defending their sovereignty, they're not going to capitulate, and that they know that the United States will make and has done made things very bloody, and they don't, they can only, they don't accept surrender, so me, and they're not going to surrender. That's basically what they're saying. It's like they don't want, and they've said it very plainly, we don't want war, we don't want to have anything with any country, where we want to defend peace, but we will also defend our sovereignty and our national integrity and self-determination. And any country would do the anything less would be to say we want to be enslaved, because that's what the United States does with other countries, and they're the successors of colonialism and propagators of neocolonialism now. And so he's not saying that we're going to make it so bad that a lot of people, U.S. people coming, are going to die. They're saying both sides. I mean, they're one, whoever, they can't predict what the United States will do, because they can just bomb a bunch of, you know, things, but whatever happens, it will be bloody, and it's not because that's what they want and that's what they intend to do. It's because they know that the United States is a brutalist, one of the biggest purveyors of violence in the world.
0: Well, Netfa, I want to thank you so much for joining us today. Are there any websites that you can recommend where people can get unbiased news specific to Cuba, or any organizations that you can recommend that people can check out that are doing good solidarity work?
1: Yeah, there are lots of, let me try to, so one, I'm with also, like you said, the Black Alliance for Peace, and we have a zone, U.S. Out of Nuestra Americas is no imperialism out of Nuestra Americas, and so blackallianceforpeace.com, we put out statements and information, and not just about Cuba, but Haiti and other, you know, anti-imperialist things. There is a website, there's something, that one on news in Cuba is Resumen Latino Americano, resumen-english.org. It's a news outlet, keeps up with news in Cuba in particular, but also the hemisphere.
0: Well, I appreciate that so much. And again, thank you for sharing your insights with us.
1: Thank you.
0: My guest has been Netfa Freeman, an organizer with the Pan-African Community Action and on the Coordinating Committee of the Black Alliance for Peace. I'm Sonali Kolhatkar, host and executive producer of Rising Up with Sonali, an independently produced, subscriber-supported program nationally syndicated to radio stations, free speech TV, and podcast platforms.

0: 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May 15th, 2026 marked Nakba Day, the 78th anniversary of the mass displacement of Palestinians and the formation of the State of Israel. It's a day marked by Palestinians and their allies all over the world and is particularly important in the wake of Israel's genocidal war on Gaza since 2023. Not only were lives and homes lost 78 years ago, but histories as well, and not just in 1948, but along the way. Palestinian author, historian, and academic Ramzi Baroud has woven together the history of multiple generations of his own family in one attempt to stitch back together what was lost. His new book is called Before the Flood, a Gaza family memoir across three generations of colonial invasion, occupation, and war in Palestine. Publishers Weekly calls it, quote, an indelible depiction of the generational trauma that defines the Palestinian struggle. Ramzi Baroud has written several other books, including Searching Jenin, The Second Palestinian Intifada, My Father Was a Freedom Fighter, The Last Earth, and These Chains Will Be Broken. He also co-edited the book Our Vision for Liberation with Ilan Pape. Ramzi recently headlined an event organized by KPFK Pacifica Radio in Los Angeles called Smooth, and I had the chance to sit down with him to discuss his newest book, Before the Flood.
1: It's so good to meet you in person, Ramzi, after years of talking to you various times over Zoom, over the phone. You're here at KPFK in Los Angeles to promote your new book. It's called Before the Flood, a Gaza family memoir across three generations of colonial invasion, occupation, and war in Palestine. What do you mean by before the flood? What is the flood in this context?
2: Right. So let's talk about the flood, and then we'll talk about the before part. The flood is what happened October 7th. What we call in Arabic, Tufan al-Aqsa, al-Aqsa flood. But that moment in history, although very critical and important for any relevant analysis on the genocide, but we also need to talk about the before part. And where does that before start? Is it the Israeli siege on Gaza? Is it the successive Israeli wars on Gaza? Or is it something else? And the book is kind of confronts that question, confronts that something else. And it takes us back to about three, four generations of a family that largely perished during the genocide. I trace the history of that family to the very, very beginning. It happened that that family is my family as well. But in a sense, it's also every Palestinian family.
1: Your sister is the one who you dedicate the book to. She was a beloved doctor. Tell me about her and why she's such a central character in this story. She's not just your sister. She was someone who was loved by a lot of people.
2: My sister was one of the hundreds of doctors that Israel assassinated. And I use the term assassinated here on purpose. It wasn't just killed or murdered. Their killing was on purpose. It was intentional. For the same reason that Israel destroyed many hospitals, clinics, schools, shelters, because doctors like civil defense, like professors and teachers and so on, they are the pillars of the Gaza community. Gaza is one of the most educated places anywhere in the Middle East, both among men and women. And my sister comes from a generation of kind of the generation where Palestinian women were kind of crossing a threshold of empowerment and becoming doctors. When she became a doctor in southern Gaza, you had this, you know, speaking of flood, you had this flood of women just basically shifting to her clinic because they wanted someone who understands them, someone who is able to deal with their pains and their issues in a way that, that men cannot understand, perhaps. But with time, it became almost like a movement. She mobilized, she created a union. She brought so many women around her, and eventually others became doctors, nurses, and medical workers. So her assassination, as she was leaving Nasser Hospital in Khan Yunis, devastated that entire community. Of course, needless to say, us. You know, she was our only sister, and she was the only one who remained in Gaza. Her murder in such a way just was a massive blow to all of us. I tell my brothers, we are still, not only we are still in a sense of shock and disbelief, even though she was killed in October 2024, I don't think we even managed to process this emotionally, let alone heal from that trauma.
1: So that murder happened after the flood. Before the flood is the generations of your family that you trace. This is a history that you write with the purpose of what exactly? Because it's so difficult, at least for those of us on the outside, to be careful about falling into the trap of victimizing Palestinians. So why tell the story of your family with these three generations before what happened in October 23?
2: Think about the way that the Palestinian story is often told. We know about the Zionist narrative. We know about the mainstream, traditional, corporate media narrative, which is very much, much closer to the Zionist narrative than it is to the Palestinian. But then look at the Palestinian narrative itself. We were caught in this position of constant defensiveness. We try to constantly prove that we are not what the Zionists and the media are saying that we are. So we create distance. We are not all Hamas. We didn't elect Hamas. We try to humanize ourselves, which is a term that as of late began bothering me a great deal, as if anyone needs to demonstrate their humanity to maybe explain that why people should not be murdered en masse, for example. So I decided, you know what? What if we tell the story quite different, not only from that of the Zionists in the mainstream, but also the defensive nature of the story being told by the Palestinians themselves? No, yes, we had great, great culture, great theater, we had political parties. We had all of these things before the Nakba. We did, and we had urban centers and elites and intelligentsia. But the vast majority of Palestinians are peasants, fallahin. And they became the refugees, most of them, and they became the fighters. And when I say the fighters, I'm not talking about Kalashnikovs, guns and bullets. I'm talking about the fighters who are the ones who are practicing Samud, the ones who are withstanding in the face of Israel's settler colonialism.
1: Samud means?
2: Samud means steadfastness. But in my book, I take it to a whole new level. Because there are certain things that are translatable in terms of linguistics, but not translatable in terms of culture. So Samud is not just a sentimental value that means there's this collective steadfastness of the Palestinian people. Samud is functional. It's our only weapon against the extermination of our people. And it's something that we call upon in times where we feel that Israel is about to write the last chapter of our history. That's when Samud becomes so real and so functional. So aside from the sentimentality of it, I think without Samud, the Palestinian people would have ceased to exist a long time ago.
1: As Israel began just wiping out whole families and all of the things that make family homes, did it also wipe out family histories? And is that one reason why you wrote this book?
2: Well, that's right, because I've lost over 110 members of my family that I keep track of. At one point, after the death of my sister, I stopped keeping track. I don't know why I was keeping track anyway, but the point is many of them were never recovered. Many of the bodies evaporated, and this is not an exaggeration. The type of weapons that Israel has used led to the evaporation of many bodies. So we know for a fact that they cannot be recovered. Even when Israel and Israel will leave the occupied part of Gaza, when Israel leave, we know that the bodies will not be recovered under any, you know, from any point of view, because they've been in the open for many, many months, and that's that. But it would be unfair for these bodies not to be connected to stories, to legacies, to memories, to families, to bloodlines, and so on. It's my way of saying that even though those people have died, their legacies and their names will continue no matter what.
1: The book has a foreword by Ilan Pape. He's an Israeli. Why did you choose or ask Ilan Pape to write the foreword to your book.
2: Absolutely. Well, Ilan Pappi, aside from the fact that he's a great intellectual that we all love and respect, is also a dear friend of mine. He was also my supervisor for my PhD at the University of Exeter. And I also think Ilan kind of internalized the message of the book so very well. And I was keeping in touch with him during the process of writing. In his foreword, he speaks about long-term history, that you cannot understand Palestinian history in segments. This is not about a specific date or a specific time. It is about all of it. It's about the entirety and the continuum of Palestinian history. And by the way, in the book, I even go further than all the traditional dates that are affiliated with Palestine, the Balfour declarations and the first Zionist Congress and all of that, because Zionism did not put us on the map. We put Zionism on the map. Our history has existed not only hundreds, but thousands of years. And I try to explore that at some length in the book, just to show that indeed the context of the people, the historical context of the people, is a whole different process than the historical context of the colonizers. And I think Ilan Pappi kind of appreciates that framework and has contributed to it a great deal himself.
1: Here in the United States, where there is a changing of the tide, and unfortunately it has taken a genocide to do that, how do you foresee the history of your family being received, and how has it been received, and how do you hope the tides of change go? For a long time, it felt as though nothing would move the establishment. And of course, the establishment remains quite stubborn, but the grassroots have dramatically changed.
2: Absolutely. I mean, for the first time in history, or at least since they started doing opinion polls on Palestine, Israel, as of February 27 of this year, majority of Americans sympathize with Palestine more than Israel. When I first came to the U.S. 3 decades ago, the numbers have always kind of remained within 10, 12, 13%, never exceeded that. There is a generational change. It's massive. And I think once you hit that kind of critical mass, it becomes irreversible. And I think I see these news reports about Israel spending $10 million trying to kind of whitewash its genocide in Gaza. I think this is silly. They are wasting their money. I think it's too late. I think the people know exactly what is taking place in Palestine. Our job now is to help them reorient themselves a bit different. I don't want people to sympathize with Palestinians simply because Palestinians are victims. I want you to understand that Palestinians are not just victims. They are being victimized because they are people of agency. You need to talk about the agency. And you need to remember that Palestinians have always contributed to the flow of history. They've never been at the receiving end of that history. It's not Israel's firepower that is moving the history of Palestine, but the stubbornness, smooth resilience of the Palestinians themselves.
1: Does it bother you or encourage you that Palestine has become a sort of litmus test for progressives, when it comes to choosing people running for office? Because there's become the saying now that if you can't stand against a genocide, then what can you stand for and against?
2: Absolutely. I think in some way it's good. I hope that as a moralist or someone who's trying to be, I want people to make genuine choices for the right reasons, as opposed to because it can be convenient or serve their interests in any way. But I'm also a realist in the Gramscian way. Gramsci used to believe that traditional intellectuals, these are the people who stand somewhere supposedly in their own mind, in the middle between the people and the establishment. He says that the moment the traditional intellectuals start shifting their position towards the revolution, towards the ideas of the people, towards grassroots, is that's the moment when you start realizing that the system is collapsing, because they are opportunistic by nature. So whenever you see big celebrities and big names and authors and intellectuals beginning to shift, and politicians, of course, shifting their positions toward Palestine, you know that the traditional intellectuals trying to make a decision to save their own interests. And in a way, I feel like there's something good about all of this.
1: Finally, Ramzi, how did you research your own family's background? There's a lot of footnotes in the face of loss, in the face of so many histories being erased. What was the way in which you were able to dig through and actually, you know, put dates and details?
2: Well, first of all, I've always been studious since I was a kid. I started my journalism career when I was 14 years old, and I used to lie we're talking about traditional media, so you write on paper and you send it by the mail. I used to lie about my actual age so that Palestinian newspapers would publish me. So I've always been paying attention. I've always been sensitive to the details. I've always been very close to my father in particular. He was a leftist, and he had this circle of socialists always engaging in very heated conversations. If not about Palestine, then it's about Nicaragua, it's about Cuba, it's about something of that nature. But also throughout the genocide, my family in Gaza and myself, we've used the book as an opportunity to, as almost as a form of therapy. Not only we are going to survive this genocide, we're going to write the story in our own way. So the sad thing is that many of the characters in the book who started as storytellers in the first chapter, they never made it to the third or the fourth chapter, and many never made it to the end of the book. For me, that was heartbreaking in particular because they never at least got to see what their story looks like in print.
1: Well, Ramzi, thank you so much for this opportunity to speak with you in person, and best of luck with the book.
2: Thank you very much, Sonali, and keep up the good work.
0: I've been speaking with Ramzi Baroud, a well-known Palestinian author and historian, about his new book, Before the Flood, a Gaza family memoir across three generations of colonial invasion, occupation, and war in Palestine. I'm Sonali Kohatkar, host and executive producer of Rising Up with Sonali, an independently produced, subscriber-supported program nationally syndicated to radio stations, free speech TV, and podcast platforms.

0: Capital Library is a great place to find a book to read for pleasure or to do research for a school project. 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
1: Here's your Curry Coast weather picture from KCIWLP and the National Weather Service. Tonight, mostly cloudy with a low around 51 and a 20% chance of showers. Mild winds out of the west-southwest. Tomorrow, partly sunny with a high near 56. North-northwest winds will become gusty by the afternoon. And then tomorrow night, breezy with a low around 50 under partly cloudy skies. We know you have a lot of choices in radio listening. Thanks for choosing KCIWLP, 100.7, Brookings, Oregon. I'm Pete Lutz.
2: I've been told that finding peace means getting away, out of the city, into nature, somewhere quieter. But what if it's closer than that?
3: Look at the cracks in the cement and notice that life in green always finds a way.
4: As someone who works during the day and finds it hard sometimes to get outside, I've never regretted when I take 15 minutes to walk outside, even if it's around my block.
2: Today, finding peace underneath our feet by reconnecting with the natural world right where we are. 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This is Peace Talks Radio, the radio series and podcast on peacemaking and nonviolent conflict resolution. Whether it's the search for inner peace, harmony in our closest relationships, or understanding in our workplaces, schools, neighborhoods, and beyond, we explore it here on Peace Talks Radio. From personal moments to global movements, we consider what it takes to build a more peaceful world. I'm Jessica Tickton. On this program, we often explore how people navigate conflict between one another. But in this episode, we're looking at a quieter kind of disconnection, one that shapes how we move through our daily lives, often without realizing it. For many of us, especially in cities, nature can feel like something separate, something we have to travel to, schedule time for, or seek out intentionally. But what happens when that separation itself becomes the source of stress, disconnection, even imbalance? And what if the peace we're looking for isn't somewhere else, but already here, woven into the places we pass every day? On this edition of Peace Talks Radio, correspondent Amber Wortham takes us to New York City, where she speaks with Richard Hayden and Kira Strong of The High Line, Emily Walker with the Natural Areas Conservancy, as well as community gardener Sharon Keller in Queens and D.K. Kennard of the New York Restoration Project. Together, they explore how people are reconnecting with nature in the midst of an urban environment and what that connection can offer, not just individually, but collectively. The High Line is an elevated public park built on a former freight rail line on Manhattan's west side, now home to native plants, public art, and millions of visitors each year.
5: For many people, nature in a city can feel like something separate, something you have to travel to. But spaces like the High Line are designed to shift that perception. What do you think is helpful for people who are walking amongst their neighborhoods in New York City or in other places to recognize about the natural part of their built environment?
6: So that's a really good question, figuring out what people engage with when they're just walking on the street. What I think maybe what we're saying is what really defines nature. And I would say that nature is not other. Right. So often we think nature is over there and we're over here, but we are nature. That dandelion growing in the crack in the sidewalk is providing a drink for an early emerging pollinator. So I think you can find nature wherever you look for it. And so that's one of the things we wanted to encourage people to experience on the High Line is the fact that, yes, it can be a pretty place to take a walk and talk and see some art and, you know, really view this incredible project that used to be a railway and still very much looks like that. But also, you have the opportunity to engage with pollinators and with birds and to understand the way that we're helping to capture stormwater and what are the climate resilient aspects of the plants on the highland. I like to say, if you want to know what you should be planting in the face of climate chaos, look at the plants that are growing on the highline, because they're growing 30 feet in the air and 18 inches of soil with exceptional wind tunnels from surrounding buildings and reflected light scorch. And so we're going to really represent the highline plants as things that we should consider going forward to be really successful in our home gardens.
5: If someone is listening to this show and they feel overwhelmed, disconnected, or even just too busy to go outside, what's one thing you'd invite them to do this week?
4: I would say, as someone who works during the day and finds it hard sometimes to get outside during the day, I think I've never regretted when I take 15 minutes to walk outside, even if it's around my block. And so that may not have, you may not have the time, depending on where you are, or the ability to make it to nature with a capital N, but I think there's always things that you see in your surroundings, whether it's the birds singing and the way that things shift.
6: Our native habitats are really diminished. And so I think to be thoughtful and to promote peace, we need to think about how we can support them, even when we're just doing small plantings like pots or gardens or parkways. And so having that lens, I think, is the future of where gardens and plants are headed, is to be making sure that you can provide some habitat as well as providing the beauty and the engagement.
5: Central Park is synonymous with finding peace in New York City. That's what it's designed for. So much so, there are 42 million visits each year from people traveling from across the city and the world just to experience it. But when people go home, back to their neighborhoods and their busy lives, how do they find that feeling again? This episode is about the places along the way that may be hidden in plain sight, woven into the spaces you move through every day, and maybe even underneath your feet, waiting for you to notice.
4: When I think of peace in nature, I think I also think about what it is to dig in the dirt, going back to those childhood days, and whether it is pots on your fire escape or windowsill, or if you have a little back patio, I think the ability to plant, to see green, to feel like you had the ability to invite pollinators or nature into your little space. And even if it's indoors, I think it just is such a lovely addition to your daily experience.
5: But not all green space is experienced in the same way. In a city shaped by inequality and longstanding patterns of disinvestment, access to nature and to the peace it can offer is not evenly shared.
4: I grew up in upstate New York, in a pretty rural town, for most of my childhood, so could run and just adventure, right? Streams and creeks, and depending where you live, what you call those, and build tree houses and all that kind of, really fun stuff, which is not the experience for the majority of inhabitants in our country or in urban areas. In my prior life, I worked, for the city of Philadelphia, focused on parks, rec centers, playgrounds, and libraries, actually, in neighborhoods, and rethinking what those spaces oftentimes, which had seen decades of disinvestment, and rethinking what those spaces could be and what it would mean to families and children who may not get to the High Line in New York City, or may not get to Disney World, or may not get out much beyond their direct neighborhoods. And so, thinking how these green spaces could provide that opportunity and those moments of joy and the moments of exposure to green space and kind of what you do in green space and how you interact with nature. And so that piece, I think, was really important as we were thinking about designing those playgrounds and parks and thinking about how instead of it being a contained space with set activities that were very prescribed, thinking more holistically around how to enable a freer kind of experience of the outdoors in these spaces. And we got a lot of very positive feedback from families and children who really helped inform the design for these spaces. So I think also then seeing the usage of the spaces from the families who would come, you know, I think about peace. That makes me think about peace as well, because I think about people interacting who may not have known each other, maybe neighbors, maybe not neighbors. And so they're in a space and experiencing a level of a sense of joy because it's fun. And I think what that does when you think about how people interact and that civility and the relationship building, to me, that's also a part, in addition to the green space, what that does for your senses. I think it's that human connection to me also contributes to a feeling of peace.
5: Finding peace in nature may not require leaving the city behind. Meet Emily Walker. Emily is the Senior Manager of External Affairs at the Natural Areas Conservancy, where she leads advocacy and policy work to protect and resource New York City's urban natural areas.
7: Just being out in a group of volunteers, many of whom in my last couple of years of doing this have been high school students, getting their like service credits. I have seen firsthand that it brings New York City teenagers into public spaces in a context that they may not have otherwise been in that space for, right? If that makes sense. And I seeing just the eye opening, like we just counted 300 Canada geese on the Ridgewood Reservoir, or we just saw this really special yellow-rumped warbler that somehow is still here in early December, let's say. But I think just giving folks the chance to see and interact with nature that has like maybe been there that they didn't realize was there has always been a really illuminating experience. But I also used to run for many years a program when I worked at New Yorkers for Parks called the Daffodil Project, which is a major kind of volunteer initiative that started after September 11th. And the whole goal is to give communities daffodil bulbs to plant in public spaces. And when I was running that program, we did a lot of school plantings across the five boroughs. And I can't tell you how many at this truly like thousands of kids I think that I interacted with in the almost decade I was running this program who were planting something for the first time. Like this program was often the first chance that they had to like put on gardening gloves, hold a trowel, dig a little hole. Maybe we were planting in the street tree beds outside of their public school. Maybe if their school had actual space, we could plant there too. But it was always so special to see the way that kids were interacting with an experience they'd never had before. For those kids who hadn't had the chance to garden, seeing a worm for the first time was always like, also, I think something that just is forever like etched in my mind is like a really fun and fascinating thing that happens when you get kids kind of digging in the soil. Because for a lot of kids, it's really easy to feel disconnected when you don't have access to these kinds of spaces, when you don't necessarily have a backyard or a front yard to kind of play around in and dig around in.
5: Those moments of discovery might seem small. A child seeing a worm for the first time, a teenager noticing birds in a park they've passed every day. But they point to something deeper. For many people, especially in cities, the distance from nature isn't just physical. It's learned. It's shaped by where you grow up, what spaces feel available to you, and whether you've been invited to see yourself as part of the natural world in the first place. And once that connection is made, it can begin to shift not just how you feel about your surroundings, but how you move through them, how you relate to your neighborhood, to other people, even to yourself. Because finding peace in nature isn't always about escaping the city. Sometimes it's about noticing what's already there and realizing that you belong to it. For some New Yorkers, that connection becomes something more than a moment. It becomes a practice, something they return to, tend, and share with others.
8: I'm a gardener full-time at Seagirt Community Garden in Far Rockaway, Queens. It's part of NYRP's 52 Gardens. And it's a pleasure.
9: Thank you so much, Sharon. When did you start gardening?
8: My grandfather also was a sharecropper. And I would go sometimes down, especially at the school holidays, go down to down south. Or I would go to my grandmother on Shinnecock Reservation. And I learned the garden since a kid, since they gave you the little cup and a bean seed to put on your windowsill.
9: Can you tell me a little bit about that?
8: Yes. Well, with my grandmother in Shinnecock, we learned a lot of herbal things and just living off the land because it's a reservation. So I would go there and I learn about nothing goes to waste. Everything is definitely used or is essential. And my grandfather in North Carolina, well, he was more of a real gardener, a sharecropper. So he had to teach me about the ways of the garden and how to be successful.
9: How do you find peace in the garden?
8: Oh, there's so many different ways of finding peace. Just going to the garden, sitting by myself sometimes before I start my work, and listening to the bird song. That's in New York City, that's invaluable, where it's kind of drowning out all of the outside noises of the bustling city. So just doing that, enjoying the sunlight, touching the dirt, working with the soil, because that's something that just stays. In this day and age, things are coming and going. Everything is transient. But to me, the dirt is always the same. It always remains. So it's very grounding. And that's been proven nowadays that when you touch the dirt or you're able to touch the grass, it really stimulates endorphins and different things within your body.
5: Today's episode is about finding peace underneath our feet or peace in nature.
3: I am DK Kennard. I am the Director of Community Engagement with the New York Restoration Project, acronym NYRP.
5: For DK Kennard, peace in nature is something you practice and something you build.

0: We've had even politicians come to our garden, and it's a respite for them to actually talk to people in a human way. And it slows everything down where it's more understandable, more reachable.
1: What would you say, or what would you want your neighbors that you live close to, or even people who live in other parts of the city, what would you tell them if they said, I feel like I'm too busy to go out to the garden to find peace, or, oh, my life is too chaotic to find peace?
0: I would say it's so essential to make time for yourself. In these days, we are all so driven. We all have work to do. We have things to see and people to touch and this and that and the other. But we forget about ourselves. It's essential to have that little bit of time, even if it's only a half an hour, go to sit, to meditate, to just not think about anything else. And just see what comes to your psyche. That is a piece that's unknown to a lot of people. And we all can do that anytime. But being able to go to the garden, that's a benefit. So you're able to go there and to get crops and things to eat as a reward is just beautiful.
1: For D.K. Kennard, peace in nature is something you practice and something you build with others.
2: I am the Director of Community Engagement with the New York Restoration Project, acronym NYRP. I am born and raised in New York City, and I'm often disheartened when people refer to my city as a concrete jungle. New York City is many things, but the first thing it ever was and still is to a gardener is green. It is always nature. And because it is always nature, for me, it is always peace.
1: Ooh, I love that orientation, DK. You mentioned about being the misconceptions that people have about New York City and its pace. Can you share how you've been able to not go into this narrative that people have about New York City being just concrete and busyness, but rather it always being green?
2: I started out as a very young horticulturalist at home. I am very severely asthmatic, and I couldn't always go outside because New York City is a city that is fraught with pollution and our environmental challenges. And because of that, my mom had to create nature at home. She started me very early with houseplants that have been in my family lineage, have been in my home for decades that I inherited when she passed. And she created the garden inside of our house. I have plants literally in every room of my home. That is my New York City. Seeing green in my home. Learning about green in my home while seeing the city skyline and landscape outside of my window. And I actually came to the gardens much later in life. I have had a wide and long span of various careers, but nature always kept calling me home, metaphorically to my own indoor space. But also to the spaces in the city that reflect nature. And growing up with plants, but I always had this sense of green, of life, of oxygen, and living. And I took that with me wherever I go, and I still do. It wasn't until the pandemic when the easily one of the hardest hitting times of my life and many people's lives just completely stopped us. I wasn't going to find that peace.

0: solely by myself, being isolated. So I started coming out to the gardens, and what I knew happened, so was everybody else. Everybody else was coming to the gardens because that's where nature is, that's where peace is. And we had enough space to carefully and safely distance, but we didn't have to be socially distant. And when I went to the gardens, nature responded. It had the earth medicine that I needed to be calm. It had the food that I needed to be well. It had the people that I needed to talk to when I was afraid. It had the beauty that I needed when I was lonely. It had the bird songs that I needed to hear when I needed music and joy. And I could bring all of those things back into my home because my spirit was filled. So was my belly with all the wonderful dishes that I made. And so was my heart because I had those connections. I had that peace and I could bring it back with me. I needed the time to really refocus, to stop being on this rush, rush, rush, rush, rush. And I needed to embrace what was becoming my purpose of becoming a full-time gardener. This is your purpose. This is your peace. Being in nature, serving the people, growing food, growing people to grow community.
1: Thank you for sharing your story. It's interesting to hear. At times, people will think of peace and they'll think of this like solitary peace or this peace that is isolated. And it's beautiful to hear that you are able to sustain peace by it being a communal, networked experience with people and nature.
0: I often hear people say, there's not enough time in the day. Yes, there is. There's plenty of time. Maybe you're just doing too much. Maybe you've put your peace on a back burner and you're not living peacefully. So you're starting to feel a little too busy and a little too overwhelmed. I know your listeners are thinking, well, I have responsibilities. So do I. Bring them to the garden. I have a family, so do I. Bring them to the garden. The club is not it for me. It's lit in the garden. I want to figure out some problems. Let me come to the garden and talk to my village. I want to do some work. I can do that in the garden. That's my outside office. If I can make time to be busy, I can make time to invest in my health and well-being. I can have lunch in the garden. I don't take phone calls in the garden because that's disruptive. I can listen to my music. I can exercise in the garden, right? So many things I can do in the garden. And maybe some of your listeners are going, well, climate prevents me from doing that. That's true. But I can sit in a greenhouse from the rain. I can wear my winter coat in the garden. There is still life happening there. Nature starts with your houseplants. It starts right there. Get a plant. Plant something. Put some seeds in your hand. There's a joy that comes when you even just start in your indoor home. And then when you come outside, be an active participant. Listen for birds. Look for butterflies. Don't think ill of squirrels. Look at the plant and animal life around you that you've never maybe noticed before. Look at the trees on your block. Look at the trees that you pass when you're being busy going to the subway. Look at the cracks in the cement and notice that life and green always finds a way, right? Look at the tree pits, the tree areas. Look at the wood. Look at the bark. If you're feeling a little adventurous, put your hand on a tree and connect with it. If you're not ready, just stand there and look at it. I make time to eat. I make time to get up and shower and brush my teeth. If I can make time for everything else, I can make time for my wellness. So not only are we committed to providing these green spaces where you can find peace, where you can bring peace, where you can curate peace and create peace, we are committed to educating all New Yorkers and beyond to learn how to engage with nature and one another. Because when you engage in the garden, you are engaging with other people positively. And you can still engage, but also be by yourself, if that makes sense. If you are an introvert, you can engage and be with people. If you are an extrovert, you can come and engage and learn about nature. So it's like, why wouldn't you want to come to the garden? The garden is lit. The garden is where it's at. Right? Get to see people, get to grow stuff, get to eat. What's more fun than that? You know, and you get to have peace. That's it.
2: That was correspondent Amber Wortham speaking with D.K. Kennard of the New York Restoration Project. Earlier, you heard from Richard Hayden and Kira Strong of the High Line, Emily Walker of the Natural Areas Conservancy, and Sharon Keller of the Seeger Community Garden in Queens. Even in a city, even in a single block, even in the smallest patch of soil, there is something living, something ongoing, something that invites us to slow down and notice. And sometimes, that's where peace begins. To learn more about our guests and their work, go to peacetalksradio.com. That's where you can go to hear all our programs in our series dating back to 2003. 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Nola Daves Moses is our executive director. Ali Adelman composed and performs our theme music. For Amber Wortham and co-founders Paul Ingalls and Suzanne Kreider, I'm Jessica Tickton. 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
0: 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Whether it's the search for inner peace, harmony in our closest relationships, or understanding in our workplaces, schools, neighborhoods, and beyond, we explore it here on Peace Talks Radio. From personal moments to global movements, we consider what it takes to build a more peaceful world. I'm Jessica Tickton. We're revisiting a Peace Talks Radio Earth Day special from our archive and including an updated reflection on how these ideas have evolved. Climate change is often talked about in terms of rising temperatures or extreme weather, but for many people around the world, its effects are already being felt in more immediate ways through water shortages, displacement, and growing instability. For years, researchers and peace builders have been asking a difficult question. How does a changing climate shape the conditions for conflict or for cooperation? In this program, we revisit conversations from our archive that explored these questions, including an interview with Dan Smith of the peacebuilding organization International Alert. And today we hear how his thinking has evolved, moving from a sense of risk to a recognition that these connections are already a reality. We'll also explore what determines whether societies are able to respond to these challenges and what role each of us might play. Dan Smith is the author of the report, A Climate of Conflict: The Links Between Climate Change, Peace, and War. Smith says understanding this link between the effects of climate change and world peace and security means understanding what he calls the consequences of consequences.
3: Global warming, which is caused by largely by carbon emissions, leads to changes in weather patterns. And those changes in weather patterns mean then that there are consequences like rising sea levels, melting glaciers, rainy seasons. Some places get longer, in some places there's less rainfall, the crop cycle gets shorter, and so on. And then as you follow through, all of those, the physical effects, have further consequences in the sense that they make the lives of people harder. For example, in Peru, the melting of the tropical glaciers is a really serious problem. And while to begin with that means that there will be an overabundant supply of water, in relatively short time frame there's actually going to be shortages of water. Now, what is going to be the consequences of that? Is it possible that, for example, water prices will rise, that left to itself this result will produce water profiteering? How will ordinary people respond to water profiteering? We've actually seen from within Peru that they respond with protest and that sometimes those protests have turned violent. What will be the further effects of that? All the time we are tracing through the consequences of the consequences and trying to look at what are the risks which are being generated here. I think sometimes people sort of find it a bit difficult to get their heads round all of the imponderables in this. And the only thing which I can say in response to that is, well, we have to get our heads round all of these imponderables. The future is going to be different from the past. And if we're going to survive that future, and if we're going to even prosper in that future, we have to figure out the ways in which it could be different and where those ways are negative and potentially even disastrous, then we've got to figure out a counter strategy.
4: There's so much discussion going on about all of this right now, and there are those who write about, those who speak about and believe that the link between climate change and conflict is tenuously made and has not been demonstrated. And how do you respond to that?
3: Well, I've seen some of these studies, and they're serious studies, but I think the thing to bear in mind with all of this is there are two things, right? One is those people who've been thinking about global warming and climate change over the past couple of decades have rightly taught us to understand that the future is going to be different from the past. So if you research past patterns of the relationship between environment or climate and conflict, and you don't find a clear relationship, you may be accurately researching what did happen from, let's say, 1960 to 1999. But this may not be telling you what is likely to happen from now and henceforth. And the second thing is that we are not talking about making hard and fast predictions. We're talking about risk, and we're talking about the management of risk. And if there is a case to be made, as we believe there is, that there is a serious risk of conflict as a result of the interaction between the consequences of climate change and other social reality, then surely something ought to be done about it. If there's a serious risk of an accident, shouldn't you do something to try to prevent that accident? Shouldn't you drive more safely? Shouldn't you walk on the pavement instead of in the middle of the highway? And so on and so forth. It's really no more complicated than that. And I don't think that arguments which show that there's no proof of a connection between climate change and conflict over the previous three decades or four decades are any kind of a guide whatsoever as to what the links could be and what we should do out of sensible caution over the next 2 to 3 decades.
4: And in your report, you, a phrase that I read over and over again is not only it's the notion of a different approach that you talk about being possible, but you say it's based on peace building and engaging communities.
3: Yeah. What we found as we went into it was that many of the activities that you would carry out in order to adapt successfully to the threat of climate change are the same as the kind of activities that you do in order to build peace. And this is because the key to it in both cases is the involvement of the community at the base. You've got to have government support for this. It's got to be led and inspired from the national level. Almost certainly, that needs international assistance for resourcing it and for providing encouragement. But if you don't have the energy at the community level, if you don't have the drive coming from there, from local leaders, from traditional leaders, and from elected leaders, this can't be done top-down, on command. It can only be done bottom-up with the involvement of ordinary people.
0: We spoke with Dan Smith again recently to hear how his perspective has changed.
1: The core of how to think about the relationship between climate change and insecurity and conflict is to understand how the impact of a changing climate interacts with various different features of the socioeconomic and political environment. A poorer country, a badly governed country, a region within a country that has been marginalized and ignored by the capital, somewhere where inequality is rife, perhaps a country or a region which has recently suffered violent conflict or where there is violent conflict next door. All of these are aspects of vulnerability. 15 to 20 years ago, we thought this was a risk. Today, we see that it's a reality. Human society is based everywhere on natural foundations. Even in the most modern, urban, digitalized environments, we are actually dependent upon what nature provides us. And if the natural foundations of our lives together are turning out to be somewhat unstable, it's hardly surprising that this can lead to violent conflict. We humans, we are part of this. We are part of the biosphere. So it's not as if when we damage nature, we're damaging something outside us. We're damaging ourselves because we are part of nature. The evidence has become clearer, and in a way that's really tragic because it means that some of the worst thoughts of 15 to 20 years ago are coming true. And on the other hand, I think that as things become clearer, you're seeing more and more in governments as well as amongst citizens and ordinary people, the understanding that it's important to act and that we have to act now to secure a world that is safer for nature and therefore, because we're a part of it, for us.
0: That was Dan Smith, former director of the peacebuilding organization International Alert.
5: Next, we visit with Thomas Homer Dixon, chair at the Trudeau Center for Peace and Conflict Studies at the University of Toronto. He's devoted much of his academic career since the late 1980s, exploring the connection between environmental stress and violence in developing countries.
2: Within the work that we did during that decade, we were focusing in particular on renewable resources in poor countries. In those days, and it's still largely true, about half the world's population depends upon local supplies of fresh water, of cropland, of fuel wood, to provide for their daily survival. And we looked at places where those were under stress, where those resources were degraded or overused, where perhaps there were too many people for the resources that were available in those areas, and then tried to understand what kind of effects those scarcities of cropland, forests, and water had on people. You know, how did it affect their lives? Did it make them poorer? Did it cause them to move? Did it deepen divisions between ethnic groups in their communities? Did it weaken institutions? Weaken, say, local governments and even national governments? So we investigated all of those things really, really closely, with an eye on what the possibilities were for conflict, in particular, insurgency and revolution and guerrilla war within these societies, how these stresses might contribute to those kinds of conflict. I spent quite a bit of time with my colleagues thinking through what might happen if the climate did start to change and what the implications would be. And it turns out that a lot of that original analysis we did now, quite some time ago, is really relevant. Because now we are seeing climate change affecting people all over the world, and we're seeing real impacts now affecting potentially hundreds of millions of people.
4: Why do some societies successfully adapt while others don't?
2: Well, that's really the $64,000 question, and it really relates to the issue of climate change. Are we going to have the capacity to respond creatively with innovation, with solutions, to the climate change challenge that we're facing? I think of this in terms of what I call an ingenuity gap. In fact, I wrote a book titled The Ingenuity Gap. There are factors that are driving up our requirement for more complicated and sophisticated solutions to our problems. Problems are getting harder, and so we need better solutions, and we need a faster rate of delivery of solutions. And then there are things that actually, in some societies, stop the delivery of solutions, actually prevent societies from responding. Even though problems are getting harder, those societies can't respond. And so in many of the cases we were looking at, we started to dig under the surface and look at the things that would keep people and governments and institutions from effectively solving their problems. Things like corruption, governments that don't have adequate finances are not going to be able to effectively solve their citizens' problems. And something that comes up over and over again is the power of special interests who want to maintain the status quo and block any useful reform.
4: Do you have, off the top of your head, some ideas about how people can wrap their heads around some of these issues and do something in their lives?
2: First of all, I think it's really important that people realize that climate change, in particular, which I think is probably ultimately the most threatening environmental challenge human beings will ever face, that climate change is not just a matter of the temperature getting warmer outside. It's going to affect every aspect of our economies and societies and the way we live, and especially the lives of our children and our grandchildren, because the biggest impacts are going to manifest themselves later in this century. And it will have effects on not just quality of life, but on life, period. It's going to affect whether societies can actually maintain themselves as stable, coherent, productive enterprises. So that's the first thing that I think people need to realize. The second thing is that climate change is a tractable problem. It's a problem we can solve. We have the technology, you know, like they used to say in the $6 million man, you know, we can do this. It's mostly about will. It's about mobilization. It's about political leadership. And it's about action at the individual and community level. 50% of the climate change problem is going to be solved by things that people do in their households and in their communities, individual changes that people make in how much energy they consume, what kind of technologies they use, what kind of lifestyles they lead. We don't have to sacrifice quality of life here, but we do have to change the way we live, probably fairly significantly. And we can still be very, very happy, though. And that's stuff that can start right now. You know, people deride Al Gore when he talks about changing light bulbs. But the first step is changing a light bulb. There's a lot more that needs to be done, and a lot of it's going to be a lot harder than changing a light bulb. But the first thing you need to do is think about the simple things and the easy things, and then you can go on to the harder. And it's not possible for everybody to do that. Some of it can be personal at the level of the household. Some of it can be in terms of our own lifestyle practices. And some of it can be in the level of our political mobilization and lobbying for changes in government policies, and in particular giving courageous political leaders who want to do the right thing the cover that they need, the support they need to go ahead and do it. And that happens one conversation, one conference, one letter to the editor, one article to a community newspaper, one dinner discussion at a time.
5: Dr. Thomas Homer Dixon oversees the Peace and Conflict Studies Department at the University of Toronto. He spoke with our interviewer, Carol Boss.
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5: I'm Paul Ingalls. When the British Petroleum Deepwater Horizon oil rig exploded in April of 2010 and set off the largest accidental marine oil spill in history, virtually everyone viewing the disruption to wildlife and the lives of the people in that region was devastated. We felt like it probably set off an inner conflict in many about humans' relationship with nature. So we sought out some voices of people who have already placed that relationship at the center of their lives to see how their experiences and thinking might help us all grapple with this conflict. A lot of the headlines during the 3 months when the oil gushed into the Gulf framed the event as an attack or war on nature. How can we think and act to make peace with nature? Today we speak with John Francis, whose response to an oil spill in 1971 was to quit riding in motorized vehicles altogether for 22 years and walk all across the country, and during 17 of those years, not to speak a single word. In all that time, he completed the bachelor's, master's, and PhD degrees in land management. He's the author of Planet Walker, How to Change Your World One Step at a Time, and he talked with our Carol Boss.
7: It was only about 500,000 gallons from two tankers that collided near the Golden Gate Bridge. My girlfriend and I, we just rushed to the scene to see an oil spill. We've never seen one before. I've never seen one. And we didn't see it because of the fog, but what we did experience was the smell. And I wanted to do something, and I said to my girlfriend, I said, how about us getting out of our cars and just walking? She kind of laughed at me.
4: You're talking about not just walking down the beach. You were talking about a larger decision?
7: Absolutely. I mean, I was talking about getting rid of our involvement with the motor transport altogether, meaning we'd walk to the store, we'd walk to the movies. Wherever we had to go, we would walk.
4: That presented you with an opportunity to change, didn't it?
7: Well, it did. You know, and I think that these events happen in our lives all the time. There are all certain kinds of events that happen that give us an opportunity to make a difference in our own lives. And eventually what happens is when we make a difference in our own lives, we are making difference in each other's lives. But what happened was because in my community people saw me walking and they started to argue with me about how one person really can't make a difference. And I didn't know if that was true or not. I just found myself arguing all the time. Here I am walking around in this beautiful environment And all I do is argue with my friends and my neighbors who often felt that what I was doing was something to make them look bad. And so on my birthday, I took the extraordinary step of deciding not to speak for one day. And that was what really changed my life most dramatically.
4: And what happened after that first day of not speaking? What did you notice?
7: Well, the first thing that I noticed about not speaking was that I hadn't been listening. And because I hadn't been listening, I had stopped learning. I would just listen long enough to believe that I understood or knew what the other person was going to say. And then I would stop listening to them. And I would start thinking about how I was going to say that they were wrong, or that, yes, they were right, but I could say that better, or I was smarter than they were, and this is what I had come up with. And that one day I realized that I had not been listening and that I had stopped learning. And I stopped speaking for another day and another day until finally I had decided that I was going to not speak for a year, and I would ask myself on my birthday if that was still appropriate, because I was learning so much. And it allowed me to put myself, the things that I believed, aside to listen to someone more fully.
4: You took very large walks across the country. Would I be correct in saying that, in a sense, all of this was part of a recognition on your part of a personal responsibility?
7: Absolutely.
4: Can you talk about that?
7: Well, as I was driving across the Golden Gate Bridge with my girlfriend in our four-wheel drive vehicle, I understood that part of what was washing up on the shore, I had some responsibility, because here I am driving a motorized vehicle and we're using this oil, and I wanted the oil quickly, I wanted it cheaply, I wanted lots of it. And because of that, the industry, I was creating a demand, as we all do. The industry was responding to that demand. Now, absolutely, oil companies have a greater preponderance of the responsibility, especially when they spill it. But in all fairness, I have to take some of the responsibility myself.
4: Did that bring you a sense of peace in any way?
7: Not right away. Because I think that when I made those decisions, I did make them with a kind of chip on my shoulder. And that's when I was arguing with my neighbors and my friends and colleagues about what it was I was doing and how it was going to make a difference. When I stopped talking, that allowed me to step back from that and to rediscover something, and that was the grounding of what I was doing and who I was, and that the walking actually went beyond a protest of oil spills, and the silence went beyond a protest of oil spills. But this was something even bigger than that, that was going to allow me to rediscover who I was and who I had to be in the world or the planet.
4: For the 20th anniversary of Earth Day, which was in 1990, you arrived on the East Coast, and it was there, wasn't it, that you decided to speak?
7: I had walked across the United States, studied oil spills all the way up to a PhD level. Environment was my degree. And when I got to the East Coast, I finally had something that I needed to say. Environment, to me, had changed. When I started out, it was just about pollution and soon became about loss of species and loss of habitat, all those things we traditionally think of environment. But what I understood was, and it was in the literature, is that people are part of the environment. And if people were indeed part of the environment, then our first opportunity to treat the environment in a sustainable way, or even to understand what sustainability is in the relationship with ourselves and with each other. If we related to each other with respect and love and dignity, and not looking to, I guess, exploit one another, to oppress each other, if we really treated each other the way we wanted to see our physical environment treated, then we would find that what would happen in our physical environment would be a mitigation of a lot of the problems and a lot of the issues that we are facing today. For example, and this is a very simple example, if I were a manufacturer and I lived on a river and I was making widgets, of course, and widgets were wonderful, everybody wanted them, but in making widgets, there's a waste product which I was dumping into the river. In economic terms, that's called an externality because I don't have to pay for getting rid of that waste product. As it goes downstream, my company learns that it's actually causing health problems to the town downstream and that they actually have to pay to clean up the river in order to keep from having these health problems. Now, if I were thinking like, hey, you know, how we treat each other is how we treat the environment, right away I would say, oh my God, let's stop. We have to stop and figure out how we're going to take care of this. If I weren't, I might say, well, listen, I want us to bury that memo, and we're not going to do nothing until people absolutely make us do something. And in that way, you can see how our relationship, our personal relationship with ourselves and with each other and understanding our connectedness would actually make a difference in the environment.
4: I know that it's easy for people to turn the TV off or to put a newspaper aside and create some distance between themselves and a tragedy such as the Gulf oil spill. How does a person know when it's their moment to make a decision?
7: Well, when the tears are running down your face, when you've heard something on the news, or when you have read it in the paper, you know that there's an opportunity for you to make a change, to do something. Because right then, you have passion to do it. Maybe the tears will go away. They will go away. But at that moment, you know that there's something that's touching you on an emotional level, and you can do something.
5: John Francis, who gave up motor transport from 1972 to 1994 and remained silent during most of those years in response to a West Coast oil spill. In 1991, he was named a United Nations Environmental Program Goodwill Ambassador. And he's written the book Planet Walker, How to Change Your World One Step at a Time.
0: 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Nola Daves Moses is our executive director. Ali Adelman composed and performs our theme music. For co-founders Paul Ingalls and Suzanne Kreider, I'm Jessica Dickton. 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

0: 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KCIW 100.7 FM would like to say a special thank you to Ray Simon for his generous donation and support as underwriter. 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
1: The Oregon Department of Aging is offering a senior medical non-emergency transportation program that is in need of volunteer drivers for Curry County, as there is currently only one driver for all of Curry County. 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Leave a brief message and your name and phone number, and a dispatcher will call you back. Drivers will be reimbursed by the Department of Aging at 65.5 cents per mile. Drivers also must pass a background check. This free medical transportation is offered to seniors 60 years old and older, regardless of income level, to medical appointments including surgery, local and out of town. Again, if you are interested in getting transportation to a medical appointment or in volunteering as a driver, please call 541-269-2013 and press 3 for senior transportation. Leave a brief message and your name and phone number, and a dispatcher will call you back. The callback will show up on your caller ID as being from the South Coast Business Employment Corporation in Coos Bay.
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3: Hello, Mr. and Mrs. Brookings Harbor and all the fishing boats at sea. I'm Bruce Ellis, and this is the Insider Report. So sit back, relax, and let your ears do the walking as I fill you in on what's going on in the area this weekend and beyond.
4: Well, hello, hello, hello, and welcome to this week's show that keeps you in the know. This is Bruce going solo because Kat is away off having some fun this last weekend, which I hope everybody did this last weekend. It was Azalea Festival weekend here in town, and that is some good times for here. Starting out the events, it kind of starts everything off, and then we kind of kick in June through August and have a little bit of fun ourselves with some of our events, which we talk about as they get closer, which I will be talking about today later on. But yeah, I hope everybody went out there and had a good time. And yeah, boogie on it, because this town gets hopping and no rain. It was perfect. Yeah, everything was great. Yeah, no rain at all. We usually get a little foggy or overcast or rain or whatever, all the above. And this time we had nothing but beauty. So very cool, very cool. A little chilly willy in the mornings, but that's okay. That's okay. And then, you know, and before we get going here with the show, because we got a lot of stuff still going on this month, and like I said, I'm doing it alone, so I got a lot to read out here. But hey, we got a new Insider of Southern Oregon event that I've been working on, and now we've got dates for it, so we're talking about that. It's the Insider of Southern Oregon Senior Games. Got together with Azalea Gardens and Seaview and got them together, and we decided we were going to throw a little mini Olympics called the Senior Games. So I got 6 games that I put together. They're designed for the seniors to be able to do, whether they're standing or in a wheelchair. So everybody can play in the games with these games that we have. Little Nerf action, gun action, one with a bean bag that you just flop it over it's on a pole with a string, and you flop it over onto paper plates and drag that back, and you know, stuff like that. And a little horse racing action I created a day at the races. So yeah, we'll be talking about that, but we're doing it in July 18th. It's going to be happening at Seaview. It'll be Azalea Gardens versus Seaview, and we'll have the gold winners. I'm going to do preliminaries over at Azalea Gardens and get three top people there, and then we're going to go and then go to Seaview and get three people there, gold medalists there, gold medal, gold, silver, and bronze medalists, I should say, and then we're going to get all together and hope a lot of people come show up, family and friends come show up and get to watch the first senior games, mini Olympics at the senior centers. Wonderful thing. Good stuff. Good fun to do it. Even got my ref shirt and everything. I'm ready to have some fun here. Yeah, you ask us why we do this stuff. I don't know if we do it. We do it for the community, but we also, Chrissy and I like to do this stuff because we really enjoy doing it. It's fun and we like having fun with it. So we hope everybody comes and participates in all our events and has some fun with us, because that's what we do them for, give the community something to do and have some fun while they're doing it. Hey, before we get going here, though, I'd like to thank the Oregon South Coast Fishermen, otherwise known as the Castaways, and Oregon Coast VIP Marketing for sponsoring the Insider Report. And if you'd like to sponsor our show or one of the other fine shows here at KCIW, you just go to kciw.org and you will be on your merry way. Hey, so here we go. We got some insider music here. We still got some May going up here for this week. The Tony Land Band will be playing on the 30th at Kuntai from 6 to 8. Rogue Strings is going to be playing on the 30th at One King Entertainment Street Festival. They'll be playing at 3:15 to 4:15. Cisco still got a gig at on the 29th at Checo Activity Center, 11 a.m. to 1 p.m. Black GTO will be playing on the 29th at Inateca at 7, and then on the 30th, they'll be at Port au Prince South, 7 p.m. Mike Powell and Friends will be playing on the 30th at Umbrella Farms, noon to 2. Inateca has got on the 29th, Black GTO at 7, and on the 50th, Morgan and Schmidt, 5 to 7. And then we got a little bit of June music here that got popped out to me. King Tide's got a summer schedule. You get ready for a summer filled with classic rock and roll from the 60s and 70s with King Tide's. They play on the 2nd at World Headquarters 101 on Taco Tuesday from 4:30 to 7. And then on the 3rd of July, they'll be playing at the Boardwalk in Harbor Sock Hop starting at 2:30 p.m. Very cool, very cool. So that'll be one of our, that'll be the 4th of July weekend. We'll be having them down there. Very cool. I just saw that. Hey, I love reading stuff that's going to be happening in my van. Hey, and then let's see, they also are playing at the Art on the Coast August 1st from 1 to 3 p.m. So it's King Tide's noodle band out there. Very cool. Hey, and then Tony Land, she's got some dates on in June on the 20th. She'll be at Pete's Bar and Grill, 6 to 8. And then on the 27th, be Kuntai Restaurant, 6 to 8. And let's see, I got Cisco. He'll be playing on the 13th, the 20th, and the 27th of June at the Brookings Harbor Farmers Market, 11 to 2. On the 19th, he'll be at the High Note Winery, 5 to 7. On the 26th, he'll be at Checo Activity Center, 11 to 1. And then on the 12th, he'll be at Addie's in Crescent City from 11 a.m. to 1:30 p.m. And, of course, the Concerts in the Park series is starting. Sundays at 1 p.m., June 21st, Left on 10th is a Portland-based five-piece funk rock reggae fusion band that plays mostly all original material. They deliver a strong, danceable, and diverse concert every time. And then on the 28th of June, we got Nate Botsford and his band will get folks up and dancing with their feel-good, sing-along country rock hits and originals. Their music is similar in style to Old Dominion, Brett Young, Chris Jansen, Lone Star, and Johnny Cash. Hey, and then Black GTO, on the 7th of June, they'll be at Augustino's 2 to 5. On the 19th, they'll be at Checo Brewing Company, 6 to 9. And on the 20th, they'll be at Inateca, 7 to 10. And last but not least, here we got Disturbing the Peace, and they will play on June 13th at Inateca, 7 to 10 p.m. Hey, so that's what I got so far for the music schedule. If you're out there and you've got a band and you want to get your music schedule on the air here and also in the Insider Southern Oregon Entertainment newspaper, all you got to do is send all your info, where you're playing and dates and times and all that good stuff to CaptainCurry541@gmail.com, and I will make sure it happens for you. Now, coming up at the most happiest library in the area, the Checo Library has got some stuff going on here. On Mondays, they've got the 5:30 Gui Chong for Health and Vitality, a free class with licensed instructor Lenny. 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
3: 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And then we got some monthly and special events going on. All month long, they've been doing the Beyond 250 Oral History Project. 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Anyone who's ever called Brookings Harbor home is welcome to participate, no matter how long you've been in the area. Learn more about the project and sign up to be interviewed at checo.library.org/beyond250. And then all month long, they got the Kids Scavenger Hunt. All through the month of May, kids are invited to pick up a scavenger hunt form at the front desk and search for the library for clues. Once completed, they earn a prize. On Wednesdays, May 28th, we got 5:30 p.m., they call this Enemy. This is an OBOC book discussion. Join them for a community discussion of George Shakaya's memoir, They Call This Enemy. This is part of our One Book, One Coast 2026 series of events. Leaders from the library's ongoing Pub Grub Book Club and Look Back Book Clubs will hold a panel discussion about the book, followed by a community Q&A. You can help them plan by RSVPing at checo.librarycalendar.com. Then on Wednesday the 28th, also at 5:30 p.m., they got a community drumming circle going on. Drop in for community and expression through percussion. Don't have a drum? Drop in and clap your hands to the beat. Then on May 29th and 30th, they got the Library Escape Room, Arsene's Masterpiece. The library is turning the River Room into an all-ages escape room. Sign up for a spot to solve this art heist-themed puzzle at checo.librarycalendar.com. They say registration is required. Also on the 30th of May at 10:30 a.m., they got Disaster Preparedness with the Red Cross. Join their local Red Cross volunteers for a free class on fire safety and prevention. And then on the 31st, 2 p.m., George Takei Author Talk Watch Party. Join them in front of the big screen at Checo Bruin while they live stream George Takei's author talk at the L.A. County Library. George will be discussing his memoir, They Call This Enemy, wrapping up this year's One Book, One Coast series of events. And then in the book club department, on the 27th, 4 p.m., we got the Comic Quest Book Club, a new comics and illustrated book club for tweens and young teens. Meeting includes fun, creative activities related to the book of the month. In May, the club members will be reading the discussed Wings of Fire, Moon Rising by Tui T. Sutherland. Saturday, May 30th. At 1 p.m., we got a Book Talk Book Club. Every final Saturday of the month, adults are invited to read and discuss the books going viral on social media. In May, the club members will be reading and discussing Yesteryear by Carol Claire Burke. All library events and programs are free to attend, whether or not you have a library card. For more info, you go to checo.librarycalendar.com and get all that more new information that's going on there. Hey, now it's time for a little quotes here from Cousin Bruce. Here are a few quotes from comedian actor Bob Hope. He was born May 29th, 1903. He said, middle age is when your age starts to show around your middle. He goes, the trees in Siberia are miles apart. That's why the dogs are so fast. He goes, people who throw kisses are hopelessly lazy. And last but not least, hey, bigamy is the only crime where two rights make a wrong. Hope you enjoyed this week's quotes from Bob Hope with Cousin Bruce. Till next week, have a great one. I knew Bob down there in Palm Springs. In fact, I delivered a big ice sculpture to his house when they were having a party. Him and Dolores were having a party in his big old huge old, it's like an observatory house down there in Palm Springs, sits on top of the hill. Went up there and got a tour of Bob Hope's house by Dolores herself. We set up the ice thing and she was like, you want to shake a look at this? Because we were just like in awe of how huge this place was. And it was awesome. It was fun. Would have liked to have been at that party that night. I'm sure there was some stars there.
4: The Chetco Public Library, here we go. We just did the Beyond 250. So, you know, that's what I said. They're now seeking storytellers. It's really cool. I went and did it. And it's really neat. It'll be down for lines and centuries. People can hear what people thought about Brookings down, you know, many, many moons down the road. Hey, to sign up for an interview, you call 541-469-7738. Hey, the Curry County Master Gardener Association Plant Clinic is happening at the Chetco Community Public Library. Why not? Everything's happening at the Chetco Public Library. How you think? This is going on now through October 29th, 10 a.m. to 1 p.m. every third Monday of the month. You can bring your gardening questions to the Master Gardener. Everything you wanted to know about gardening but was afraid to ask. And you can call 541-247-6672, extension 7, to get more info on that. Let's see here. We talked about that. Let's see. We got the Cedar Bend Golf Course, located at 34391 Cedar Valley Road in Gold Beach. And Vintage Vinyl is presenting free music concert at the course. This is happening on the 30th, 4 p.m. to 6 p.m. It's featuring Eric Thomas, mandolin, electric lead, and vocals. Ray Romero, guitar and vocals. Sharon Gwynn, guitar and vocals. There'll be tables and chairs, bar, and snacks available. So, yeah, beer garden all around with snacks. Very good. Makes a good event. That's all I got to say. At least for me. Hey, the second annual One King Music Festival at Port of Pines in South Crescent City happening 11 a.m. to 11 p.m. So that's going to be going on all day long down there with all kinds of music going on. Hey, Pistol River Concert Association is presenting Apple Barner Acoustic. This is happening on May 30th here. Doors open 6:30 p.m. Music starts at 7:30. The Pistol River Concert Association is proud to host an evening showcasing homegrown talent when Apple Barner Acoustic takes the Pistol River Friendship Hall stage. The show features a trimmed-down version of the great local band Apple Barner with the band's songwriter Alan Plape and lead vocalist Laura Middleton. Cliff Stanzo will also hit most of the show playing the fiddle. Apple Barner Acoustic delivers a powerful reminder that sometimes less really is more. To get tickets, you got $20 each at Wright's Custom Framing in Brookings at First Chapter Coffee House in Gold Beach or online at pistolriver.com. It costs another buck there. And if the show is not sold out, tickets will be available for $25 at the door. Very cool. And Chetco Library is presenting Marie Battistella Workshop. On June 2nd, the Chetco Library will be hosting Marie Battistella with Southern Oregon University for a free two-hour workshop that provides hands-on training for researchers of all skill levels on navigating and searching several historical databases with collections that pertain to Southern Oregon coast and Oregon more broadly.

courage. Yeah, I got my two-gun McGee. That's right, my old cousin. It's gangster all the way for me. And yeah, I've got flappers all around and all kinds of good stuff. Yeah, we're having fun with that one, though. Yeah, I love that. I like that outfit. It's a fun outfit. That's right. Hey, Checo Pelican Players, 1240 Checo Avenue, presenting Barefoot in the Park. This is happening 6-12, June 12th through June 28th. Fridays and Saturdays at 7 p.m. and on Sundays it's 2 p.m. The Checo Pelican Players are bursting with excitement to introduce Barefoot in the Park by Neil Simon, premiering on June 12th. Prepare to be swept away by this heartfelt journey of two newlyweds, Paul and Corey Bratter, as they dive headfirst into the chaos, comedy, and undeniable magic of love. Their tiny New York apartment becomes a battleground of surprises, an eccentric neighbor, a well-meaning but slightly overwhelming mother, and a dinner party that turns into pure comedic gold. This play isn't just witty and fast-paced, it's an emotional roller coaster full of those unexpected laugh-out-loud moments that will stay with you long after the curtain falls. Tickets are just $15 for adults and $7 for students. 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And the Wild Rivers Film Festival is presenting Space Coast at Compass Rose Cafe. Anybody remembers the old Space Ghost? You know where I was coming from? Yeah, that's right. It's happening on June 13th. 3 p.m. to 6 p.m., director Justin Barber. People from around the world gather on the Space Coast to witness the launch of Artemis 1, the world's most powerful rocket. But Mark, a veteran of the space shuttle program, doubts this moondoggle will ever fly. So go find out how that rolls at the Wild River Film Festival there at Compass Rose Cafe. Yeah. I liked watching that Artemis 2, though, the one going into space. That was awesome. That'll launch. I can't wait till we get a moon base. Awesome. That'll be cool. Yeah. Hey, a Pistol River Concert Association is presenting Minor Gold. This is happening on June 20th at 7 p.m. The Pistol River Concert Association is proud to welcome the folk American and a duo Minor Gold to the Pistol River Friendship Hall stage on Saturday, June 20th. Canadian native Tracy McNeil and Australian-born Dan Parsons joined forces in her band, The Good Life, about 10 years ago. Both strong, prolific, and successful songwriters in their own right, they began writing together during COVID and realized they had found something special. Beautifully played instrumentals that serve as a backdrop to the pair's magnificent vocals. Critics have compared them to the 60s-70s folk duos like Emmylou Harris and Graham Parsons and Simon and Garfunkel. Check them out at theminergoldmusic.com. 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Hey, right on. Now it's time for a little real history with Bushwhacker Bruce. Yeah, right. Hey, mates. Bushwhacker Bruce here. And welcome to this week's Beer Real History for your knowledge pleasure. Telling the bees is a centuries-old folklore tradition requiring beekeepers to notify their hives of major life events, especially deaths, births, or marriage in the royal family. In the United Kingdom, the royal beekeeper performs the following sacred duty for the monarch bees to maintain the harmony of the hives. When a royal beekeeper performs the custom, they approach the palace's beehives wearing their traditional white beekeeping suit and perform the following rituals. They drape black ribbons tied into bows over the top of each hive. Then they give a gentle rap on the side of each hive to get the bees' attention, and in a hushed tone they announce that the previous monarch has died. They inform the bees that they have a new master, the new reigning monarch, and ask the bees to stay and be good to them. While the pack practice is rooted in ancient superstition, and according to lore, bees are highly intelligent and deeply connected to human affairs. If they are not properly informed of a death in the family or a change in the household, it is said that the bees will face severe penalties. Consequences are believed to include stopping honey production, absconding, leaving the hive entirely, or even a collective death. So if you're ever next to some royal family bees, make sure to behave. Well, I hope you enjoyed this week's Mirror Rose with yours truly, Bushwhacker Bruce. Until next time, always keep it real. Yeah, there we go. So bees are kind of particular over in the UK. Apparently you got to spoil them over there.

They got to get the news down. That's right. Or we're going to get all upset if we don't know what's happening. That's right. That's cool, though. Hey, all right. Gives them something to do. Hey, Coastline Dance at Del Norte Recreation Gym, located at 1009 8th Street in Crescent City, is happening on Tuesdays and Thursdays, 10:30 a.m. to 11:15 for absolute beginners. Then 11:15 to noon, you can join the beginners. And then noon to 1, hey, you're intermediate. There is a $2 donation suggested, and you call Gene at 541-251-8998. Gene, the dancing machine. There you go. Hey, Monarch Gardens 984. I'm showing my age all the time on this show. I just got to tell you that. Monarch Gardens is located at 984 Parkview Drive in Brookings. It's having a dementia support group every third Thursday of the month at 3 p.m., a compassionate space to process your emotions. For information, you can call 541-469-6817. And then Coastal Home Health and Hospice is having a grief support groups located at 585 5th Street in Brookings. This is the first and third Tuesdays of the month at 3 p.m. This is free of charge and open to the general public. You don't have to have received hospice services before to participate. Walk-ins are always welcome, and you can call 541-469-0405 for more on that. And then Cascadia Pickleball Zone, located at 16185 Highway 101 South, is having an hour of pickleball yoga. This is happening on Mondays at 11 a.m., Wednesdays at 10:15 a.m., Thursdays it's yoga at 4 p.m., Fridays it's at 10:15 a.m., and then there's aerial at 11:30 a.m., and Saturdays, hey, you just got to check the schedule. Hey, KCIW's Soapbox Series. KCIW is giving folks a chance to speak their mind on a show called the KCIW Soapbox. Basically, KCIW is offering 2 minutes of airtime to anyone who has something to say. There are a few rules, of course. No cussing, no slandering, no advertising. But other than that, hey, you can get on and share what's on your mind. Studios open every Wednesday from 2 to 3 for people to come in and record. And hey, yeah, you can come in and say something nice. Come in and say how much you had fun at the Azalea Festival. All that good stuff. Or one of our events down the line. It's all kinds of fun things to talk about. We provide a lot for this community to talk good about. So there we go. It's a wonderful community we have here. Hey, Legends Arcade is presenting Trading Card Game Night every first Wednesday of the month, 5 p.m. to 8 p.m. We got Magic the Gathering, Yu-Gi-Oh, Pokemon, and more. 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And then Game Night at Whimsical Griffin also happens. 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Tuesdays and Fridays, 5 p.m. to 9 p.m. Magic the Gathering, Dungeons and Dragons, and board games. And one last one here before we get going. We got the Meals on Wheels Volunteers Needed. If you'd like to do something that'll make you and those you help very happy, if you'd like to do something to give back to the community you love, if you'd like to help out your fellow human beings, then Meals on Wheels is looking for you. By delivering a hot meal to those who are home-ridden, you not only help someone who is hungry, but you also bring a bit of kindness into their lives, a friendly face for them to see every day, and social contact they may not have otherwise. There are 3 routes that deliver hot meals to about 60 seniors on a daily basis. Each route takes about 1.5 hours. You can volunteer by the day, the week, bi-weekly, bi-monthly, even if it's just 1 day a week, 1 day a month. Hey, whatever works for you. Every little bit helps. If you're interested in helping in this great cause for the community, you can contact Meals on Wheels via the Chetco Activity Center, 541-469-6822. All right, well, that's it. I'm going to get out of here because I didn't give enough half hour of good stuff that's going on in the hood, and we'll be back next week, and Kat will be back with me, and we'll be rocking and rolling. So it's time to close out this week's show. Before we go, I want to give a shout out to our fearless producers. Hey, we got Tony and Tom for all their great work each week helping us bring our show to the airwaves. And thank you all for tuning into this week's Insider Report. 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Hey, most of the info for this week's show came from the Insider of Southern Oregon Entertainment Newspaper. 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Hey, until next week, this is Cousin Bruce Ellis. 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
1: For this next Music Minute, we're going to feature the original Drifters with Clyde McFadden singing lead. He was one of the great voices of the 1950s. Here he is singing Treasure of Love.

0: Welcome to the Shortwave Report. I'm your host and producer, Dan Roberts. 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In today's edition, you'll hear reports from NHK Japan, France 24, Radio Havana Cuba, and Germany's Radio Deutsche Welle. We will begin with NHK Japan. The United Nations Conference on Nuclear Non-Proliferation Treaty is concluding this week. The Chinese and Russian presidents met in Beijing, saying their relationship had reached unprecedented heights. There was a BRICS meeting in India where Iran accused the United Arab Emirate of being directly involved in the U.S.-Israeli war on Iran. Iran listed its proposal to the United States. Israel detained 432 activists on a flotilla attempting to bring aid to Gaza. The Israeli security minister had himself videotaped humiliating those detained. International opinion was very critical. The U.S. news site Axios accused Cuba of planning to attack U.S. targets with Iranian and Russian drones. NHK Japan.
1: Nuclear weapons are absolute evil. Their total abolition is the only path for humanity to preserve life on Earth for further generations.
2: Those are the words of the mayor of Nagasaki City. He was speaking at the review conference for the Nuclear Non-Proliferation Treaty, now underway in New York. The previous 2 sessions of the conference, which is held every 5 years in principle, failed to adopt final documents.
3: Chinese President Xi Jinping and his Russian counterpart Vladimir Putin have wrapped up a summit in Beijing. The talks are seen as an attempt to solidify their stance against the Western-led global order days after Xi met U.S. President Donald Trump. Xi and Putin met for the first time since the Russian leader visited China last September.
4: The international situation is fraught with turmoil and unilateral hegemonic tendencies are rampant.
3: They were expected to discuss the situation in Iran. Xi reportedly said the hostilities must end immediately and urged all parties to stick to negotiations, not violence.
5: The relationship between Russia and China has reached unprecedented heights and serves as a model of partnership and strategic cooperation.
3: Putin said Russia is a stable supply of resources amid the crisis in the Middle East. China and Russia have stepped up cooperation in recent years, including at the United Nations, the Shanghai Cooperation Organization, and the BRICS group of emerging economies. Xi said to reporters after the summit, they held deep, friendly, and productive talks and engaged in strategic communication on major issues. Putin said Russia and China continue to pursue independent foreign policies, act in close strategic coordination, and play a significant role in stabilizing the international community.
6: Top diplomats from the BRICS group of emerging economies have discussed the Iran conflict at a meeting in New Delhi. Iranian Foreign Minister Abbas Araghchi accused the United Arab Emirates of being directly involved in the U.S.-Israeli military operation against Iran. The 2-day talks wrapped up on Friday. India chairs the group this year. On the first day, Araghchi called on member states to unite in condemning the U.S. and Israel. He also urged the UAE to reconsider its policies toward Tehran. Araghchi accused the country of letting its territory be used for the U.S.-Israeli military operation. The UAE, meanwhile, is accusing Iran of carrying out attacks on its territory. India issued a statement after the talks. It says there were differing views among some member countries regarding the situation in West Asia and the Middle East.
2: Iranian officials have offered an update to their people as well. State-run media reports that the deputy foreign minister briefed the National Security Commission. He gave details about Iran's proposal to the U.S. It includes the right to enrich uranium for peaceful use, and it calls for an end to fighting in Iran and Lebanon and a lifting of the U.S. naval blockade. The Iranians want the release of frozen assets as well as compensation for damage caused by U.S. attacks, and they're calling for the withdrawal of U.S. troops from around Iran.
3: Israel has detained hundreds of activists from a flotilla that was bound for Gaza with aid supplies. International criticism is mounting over this action and the treatment of the detainees. Israel's foreign ministry announced Tuesday the flotilla had been intercepted. It said all 430 activists have been transferred to Israeli vessels. Reuters said the flotilla of about 50 ships left Turkey last Thursday. On Wednesday, Israel's National Security Minister, Itamar Ben-Gvir, posted a video on social media. It showed detainees kneeling with their hands tied. Ben-Gvir included messages with the post. One said, "Welcome to Israel." Another said, "The video shows how Israel welcomes what Ben-Gvir called terror supporters." Italian Prime Minister Giorgia Meloni called Ben-Gvir's images unacceptable and noted some of the activists are Italian. She demanded an apology. Spanish Prime Minister Pedro Sanchez also denounced Ben-Gvir's handling of the matter as it involves Spanish citizens. He said, "We will not tolerate anyone mistreating our citizens." The Spanish and French governments summoned the Israeli ambassadors to their respective countries and demanded an explanation. European Council President Antonio Costa called for the immediate release of the detainees. He said he was appalled by the treatment of the flotilla. U.S. news site Axios says Cuba is considering a plan to attack U.S. targets with drones. The report cites a classified U.S. government assessment. Axios said on Sunday, Cuba has acquired more than 300 military drones and is considering how to use them to attack the U.S. base at Guantanamo Bay. The report says other possible targets include U.S. military vessels and Key West, an island city at the southernmost tip of the U.S. state of Florida. Axios says Russia and Iran have been supplying Cuba with the attack drones. Cuba's foreign minister, Bruno Rodriguez, accused the U.S. of fabricating a fraudulent case to justify potential U.S. military intervention. He said in a social media post, certain media outlets were complicit in this. Rodriguez said Cuba neither threatens nor desires war. He said his country is ready to exercise its right to self-defense and confront external aggression.
0: Those reports were from NHK World Radio Japan. On shortwave, they are now heard at 10 p.m. Pacific Daylight Time at 11735 or on the web at www.nhk.or.jp. 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Next, France 24. A press review on the international outrage after the Israeli minister taunted kidnapped detained flotilla activist. France 24.
7: International outrage after the far-right Israeli minister Itamar Ben-Gvir taunted detained flotilla activists at the port of Ashdod. What are the reactions, first of all, from the Israeli press?
8: Well, in videos that you mentioned, the national security minister threatened activists with prison. He also taunted them as he toured the makeshift space with an Israeli flag in his hand. Hundreds of detained activists were seen in the video, many of them bound with their hands tied behind them backwards on their knees. And the video has indeed sparked international condemnation, even a rare rebuke from Benjamin Netanyahu himself. This is from the Jerusalem Post here, which calls Ben-Gvir's actions disdainful toward detained flotilla activists. Haaretz, the center-left paper and well-known Netanyahu critic, in their editorial, say that Ben-Gvir's actions were cruder than others, but certainly very much in line with the norms of today's Israel. The editor calls the violence against and humiliation of activists in front of cameras and ministers a disgrace that cannot be hidden. There's also a strongly worded op-ed from Times of Israel, a conservative Israeli press here. In this op-ed written by David Horovitz, the Times of Israel editor, he says that he calls Ben-Gvir a, quote, far-right Jewish supremacist and racist thug. And he says, as national security minister, Ben-Gvir has harmed Israel's security, reputation and internal well-being. He even calls for Netanyahu to fire Ben-Gvir, but says, of course, he will not be doing that.
7: Well, the Italian Prime Minister, Giorgia Meloni, was one of the first international leaders to condemn the video. Lots of reaction in the Italian press as well.
8: This is the reaction from La Repubblica, which calls on, which on its headline here, shame on Israel, on its front page. This is from La Stampa, another paper, which says that Ben-Gvir has provoked or sparked a crisis between Israel and Italy. And Il Fatto Quotidiano, another paper here, also focusing on this on its front page, saying that the flotilla has brought Israel to its knees. It calls this a new act of piracy in international waters that is nonetheless not surprising, given that Israel, I quote, violates all rules and conventions anyway. The paper sees this in a way as a small ill, it says, given that Netanyahu is responsible for the deaths of 75,000 Gazans and thousands of Lebanese citizens, it says, in less than 3 years.
0: That press review is from France 24, which may be easily found at their website, france24.com, as well as a YouTube channel called France 24 English, also most podcast sites. On to Radio Havana, Cuba. Cuba thoroughly denies as propaganda the Axios report of plans to attack the U.S. with drones. Then recent death tolls from Lebanon, Gaza, and the West Bank. Radio Havana, Cuba.
9: Cuba has warned that the recent reports of alleged drones being prepared for attacks on targets in the United States are completely false and may be used as an excuse to launch preemptive military attacks on the island. Cuban Foreign Minister Bruno Rodriguez said that certain media outlets are playing along, peddling slander and leaking insinuations from the U.S. government itself. In the same post, he insisted that Cuba neither threatens nor wants war. The Cuban foreign minister added that without any legitimate pretext, the U.S. government is building day after day a fraudulent case to justify the ruthless economic war against the Cuban people and an eventual military aggression. For his part, Cuban Deputy Foreign Minister Carlos Fernandez de Cosillo said that the anti-Cuba effort aimed at justifying, without any excuse whatsoever, a military aggression against Cuba is intensifying by the hour with increasing implausible accusations. The United States is the aggressor country. Cuba is the country under attack, Carlos Fernandez de Cosillo said on his X account. Brazilian President Luiz Inácio Lula da Silva pointedly asked his U.S. counterpart, Donald Trump, to lift Washington's blockade on Cuba, according to an interview published on Sunday in the Washington Post. Cuba needs the opportunity, Lula reportedly said in his appeal to Trump, to eliminate the unilateral blockade against the island. Trump did not respond, but Lula continued, "What I do know is that if the United States opens a negotiating table, not one based on impositions, Cuba will participate." Lula da Silva reiterated to the Washington Post that in his May 7th meeting with Trump at the White House, Trump assured him that he would not invade Cuba. However, the most recent coercive measures and increasingly aggressive rhetoric of the White House toward the Caribbean nation point in the opposite direction. Lula explained that his wish is for Trump to treat Brazil with respect, understanding that he is the democratically elected president. In the interview, the first with a media outlet since the meeting with Trump, the Brazilian president also addressed the political context in Brazil and maintained that the United States should treat Latin America as a partner, not as a target. Israel killed at least six people in southern Lebanon, including three paramedics, just hours after the U.S. State Department announced Israel and Lebanon had agreed to extend their ceasefire, so-called ceasefire, by 45 days, following 2 days of negotiations in Washington, D.C., the capital of the empire. Israel then continued strikes over the past several days, killing at least 5 more people, injuring a dozen more in a series of air attacks on southern and eastern Lebanon. More than 670 people have been killed by Israeli strikes on Lebanon since the ceasefire first took effect in mid-April. The number killed since early March is rapidly approaching 3,000. More than 1 million people, 1 in 5 Lebanese, have been forced to flee their homes. Despite the so-called truce, Israel has been regularly bombing Gaza, killing at least 800 people since the so-called ceasefire came into effect several months ago. The enclave also remains almost completely destroyed, infrastructure devastated, and the reconstruction has not meaningfully started, leaving hundreds of thousands of people living in tents or in the open air. More than 700,000 Israelis live in illegal settlements in the occupied West Bank. Israel's military forces and illegal settlers have killed at least 1,155 Palestinians, injuring around 11,750 others, and abducted more than 22,000 in the occupied West Bank since October 2023.
0: 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Box 1162, Willits, California, 95490. 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And if you're listening on a public radio station, please support them as well. We will conclude with an excerpted interview from Germany's Radio Deutsche Welle. British journalist and author Carol Cadwallader discusses the relationship between Trump and what she has named the Broligarchy, tech executives who traveled to China with him. Carol believes this surveillance state is a danger to freedom and is owned by the people who put anti-democratic populists in office. She talks about why the European Union is trying hard to curb this power, which she says is beyond what the Stasi took in Eastern Germany. She and 5 other women journalists quit working for The Guardian and formed a micro-news organization called The Nerve.News. She's also available on Substack, Germany's Radio Deutsche Welle.
10: Last week, Donald Trump landed in Beijing, walking off the plane with a heavyweight delegation, including Elon Musk, Tim Cook, and other tech and finance bosses. It was an image that showed just how closely US power now sits alongside Silicon Valley. It echoed a question the journalist Carol Cadwallader has been asking. Where does government end and big tech begin? Cadwallader uncovered the Facebook Cambridge Analytica scandal for The Guardian back in 2018. She now runs The Nerve, an independent news outlet, and writes a Substack called How to Survive the Broligarchy.
11: What it says to me is that we now have this merger between what is an increasingly authoritarian government in the US, Donald Trump, and this merger with the Silicon Valley tech platforms. And that is now totally explicit And it means that these social media platforms that we spend our time on and share photos and communicate with our friends, we're now part of that authoritarian state apparatus. Those two things are now one and the same. And, you know, my view is that we've got to really start changing the framing of the way that we understand these technology platforms, because they are not our friends. Their entire business model is surveillance. They are trying to amass as much information, as much personal data on us as possible in order to sell us stuff. But now that same massive amounts of data is, as I say, part of this US state operation.
12: And in the US, we see that a lot of this revolves around this group of individuals, wealthy individuals. You've coined the term broligarchy. What exactly is that?
11: So the broligarchy is a word that I coined that's brought together the idea of tech bros being the new oligarchs, these rich businessmen who know that they have to keep on the right side of state power, of the autocrat in position. And that's what I mean by broligarchy. These tech dudes, they're enormously rich, they're enormously powerful, but they also see how by aligning themselves with Trump, that's the way that they're going to become even richer.
12: And who are these key figures?
11: So the key figures are people you saw at Donald Trump's inauguration. So Mark Zuckerberg, Elon Musk, Tim Cook, and there was one person who wasn't there, who is interesting, and that is Peter Thiel.
12: Right, one of those broligarchs, as you mentioned, Peter Thiel. You've described him as one of the most dangerous men in the world.
11: He owns this surveillance defense tech company, Palantir. It's embedded in the US military. It's being used in its operations, its military operations in Iran. But it's also become a really critical part of our national infrastructure in Britain. It has contracts across the entire UK government. It runs the platform that handles all of our health data. Peter Thiel and the CEO, Alex Karp, they talk about how we are here to defend the West and we will do whatever it takes for America to win. And at the same time, they're scooping up these other government contracts around the world, which, like, there's a lot of questions about that. Their worst nightmare is any kind of regulation over what they can do with their companies, the lengths that they can go to, that the, you know, any kind of restrictions on access to data, any restrictions on their monopoly power. And with Trump, he's a pay-to-play man. You know, his election campaign was funded by these guys, and particularly actually by the crypto bros as well. They've got this guy in office who will let them do whatever they want in order to grow their companies. And that's why they love Trump, and that's why they hate the European Union. The European Union is their worst nightmare, because the European Union is trying to regulate these companies and they hate it. And they're trying all sorts of ways to bully the EU and get their own way here too. We've seen one of the most famous news organizations in the US, the Washington Post. It's been hollowed out by Jeff Bezos. It's a tragedy what's happened to that newspaper. We see it as well. CBS is another incredibly important US network that's been taken over by another bro. So it's the family of Larry Ellison, who's less well known, but is extremely, I think he's the second richest man in the world. He owns this company called Oracle. He's taken over CBS and they've sacked a whole load of journalists. They've sort of imposed this very political kind of regimen there. And now they're looking to close the deal on Warner Brothers. And that means they're also going to get their hands on CNN and HBO. And this has all happened. It's less than a year. It's a year. The collapse of our news and information systems, the collapse of trust in institutions, the lack of any kind of consensus. We're all seeing completely different realities. This is all so fundamental into, you know, what is happening in our world and why these very dangerous populists, these anti-democrats have, you know, are being so successful. And increasingly, we are all accelerating towards what feels like a, you know, I call a techno-fascist future. What any of these Silicon Valley companies are doing, it makes the Stasi pale in comparison. They have vastly more amounts of information and data on every single person, regardless of even if they use their platforms or not. So I think if you think about it in that context and the way that that data could be used, could be weaponized against people. And I do feel that perhaps here in Europe, in Germany, perhaps in particular, there is a little bit more awareness and understanding of where this could lead.
12: Have you seen anything that gives you hope that there can be mitigation and there can be a positive way forward?
11: I have set up a new news outlet called The Nerve. We're at thenerve.news, and we're five journalists who left The Guardian, all women. And we decided we wanted to do it differently. And so we set up our own micro news organisation 6 months ago with a total determination to be completely independent and to be funded by our readers and to do kick-ass investigations. And we've done that. So one of the things we've been doing is we've been really going after Palantir, for example. We've been exposing the huge number of contracts it has, £670 million worth of contracts with the UK government. We've been exposing the revolving door between government and the company. We've been exposing how we've had insiders, whistleblowers from the Ministry of Defence saying that we essentially have no national security whilst that company is inside. Little by little, crumbs of scrutiny that we can bring, that other journalists can bring, that politicians can bring. And actually, it's people themselves. I mean, there's hundreds of thousands of people in the UK have signed petitions, have protested. It's becoming a movement. So I do think that there are ways and means that we can fight back.
12: Kyra Cadwalader, thank you very much for speaking to DW.
0: 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The Shortwave Report, which is now in its 30th year of production, remains free to rebroadcast upon notification. Last month, the Shortwave Report celebrated having been on the air for 30 years without a break. 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I'm your host and producer, Dan Roberts. 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
13: 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The number to call is 541-469-6822. 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
17: Lord Mate, I presume.
18: You may refer to me as Endymion, if you please. I trust you are Druthers. Welcome, welcome. Come in, won't you?
17: I understand you wish for me to be here, so I have obliged out of respect for the order to which you belong. As you can see, they are waiting for you outside, Lord Endymion. So if you are ready...
18: But we have a little time. Don't you want to know why I asked you here?
17: If you wish me to have that information, you will provide it in due course. Of that, I am certain.
18: I must show you. It is the only way.
17: Allowances have already been made, Your Lordship. I am here at your request, and at night.
18: I'm not available most days anyway, but at night, oh, at night, that is when she arrives.
17: She?
18: Come in, please come in. It shan't take very long, just a moment or two.
17: Very well. Without objections, I will accept your offer.
18: Come up the stairs. What I wish to show you is there.
17: I shall follow your lead, sir.
18: This way.
17: Lovely artifacts adorn your walls, sir.
18: The paintings, pair of swords, and cherished antiques. Yes, I do enjoy these small treasures.
17: The paintings all appear to feature a lady with horns. Who is she?
18: All in good time. Please follow me.
17: Just reading the inscription. The air, unlit before, glows with the light of her golden crown, and her rays beam clear. Whensoever bright, Celine, having bathed her lovely body in the waters of ocean. That's Homer, isn't it?
18: You know your classics, Druthers. I knew you were the man for the job. A learned gentleman. That's why I asked for you. Beyond this curtain is something quite extraordinary. It is my life's work. I must swear you to secrecy, Mr. Druthers, or you may not pass. And I will simply thank you for your time this evening.
17: I am every bit the model of discretion. I assume that is why you contacted me. But I cannot speak for the intentions of the men outside.
18: Quite right, quite right. But now I am speaking to you as a gentleman. I must have your assurance you will not breathe a word of what you will see to another living soul, though I understand if you cannot help but whisper her name.
17: You intrigue me, sir, and you have my word, of course.
18: Then step through the curtain and enter, for she will rise soon, and I wish for you to meet her.
17: My word!
18: my observatory.
17: But your building, from the outside, it is a simple brownstone. A lovely brownstone, obviously. I use the term simple in that it does not seem out of the ordinary, but inside.
18: Inside, at first glance, it is something else entirely. Do not worry, Druthers. The building is structurally sound. I would not place my most prized possession in a position of harm.
17: The enormous telescope in the center. Quite extraordinary.
18: A 36-inch refractor telescope, to be precise.
17: It takes up a full room at least, but perhaps more. That must be far greater than 36 inches.
18: The lens, my dear man. We measure the lens.
17: Ah, yes, yes, indeed. I've never seen anything quite like this, Sir Endymion. With your telescope filling the space, I don't suppose you do much entertaining, socially.
18: What need have I for a parlor, for a sitting room? I have too much work to be sitting idle. And what greater guest can I hope for than she of radiant beauty? She makes her presence known on nearly every clear night without the aid of a couch or chair.
17: Nearly every night, except perhaps once a month. Is that not so?
18: You understand me well, old boy. You have seen her often, but tonight I will provide a more intimate introduction.
17: The moon.
18: Celine, my love.
17: I must confess, of all the possibilities I had arranged in my mind before tonight, I had no idea the evening would take this turn.
18: There she is, shining in all her glory. But soft, her chariot has far to travel, but the skies will clear. She will succeed.
17: Lord May...
18: Endymion.
17: Endymion, my apologies. Your investors are seeking some justice, and by some, I mean all within their means to acquire. Is this the madness you sought to fund with your scheme? Your ill-gotten gains unbecoming someone in your order?
18: There was no other way.
17: There was your honor, sir, and you have sold it. And there was a way you chose to ignore. Surely there were others who aspired to look to the stars. A joint venture would have achieved the same miraculous result. Even now, it might not be too late. For those interested parties, perhaps, if you sold shares in this unique enterprise.
18: And then must I share her too? How dare you, Druthers?
17: I mean no offense, only to suggest a possible way forward that does not end in calamity.
18: It is too late for that now, because I saw her. You know?
17: The moon?
18: Celine. Every soul upon the earth sees the moon, but I saw Celine, and she saw me, and now I am hers, and she is mine.
17: I'm afraid you have lost me, Endymion.
18: Because you have not seen her like I have seen her. But once you have done so, Druthers, how can you forget? Can a man forget his love?
17: I am told many try and many succeed at regular intervals, but I admit there are those who understand the matters of the heart far better than I.
18: Fools! You can see without the aid of my telescope that her chariot rises. I will introduce you to her at the zenith.
17: I do not judge harshly. I do not judge at all, save for the matter of honor. But even if I could step from behind that curtain, as I have stepped into this room, what do you hope to prove here tonight?
18: I hope to prove that Celine loves me. Once proven, nothing else matters. No claim of justice can be a higher court than the one above us in the night sky. She is nearly there, old man.
17: I say this to you, Endymion. I do admire your faith and devotion. I wonder if I will ever find someone to hold in the same regard as you do for Celine.
18: You will know for certain when you are forced to fight for her. Love makes poets of us all. I cannot speak for you specifically in this. Every heart beats individually.
17: True, but do we not judge erratic heartbeats and those with irregular time as being signs of illness?
18: You do not have the heart of a poet yet, Druthers. But you do have knowledge of the classics. That is something in your favor. Come, it is time to look upon her. I will look through the eyepiece first. Good evening, my beloved. Will you dance for us?
17: What do you see?
18: I see my Celine. I see my everything.
17: The hour is late, sir.
18: Yes, yes, I forgot myself. Quite right, quite right. You may look, Druthers, just once. Look for yourself. That is why you are here.
17: Through this eyepiece here? Let me see.
18: What do you see? Do you see her? Tell me.
17: A thing of beauty is a joy forever.
18: Yes, yes.
17: Put down the sword, Lord Maiden.
18: Endymion!
17: You forget yourself, sir. Once more, honor is broken. You've asked me to your home in good faith, yet there you are with sword.
18: You have looked upon her, and thus you must fight for her. There is your sword next to you. Honor is satisfied. Now, on guard. Ha!
17: Your story does not have to end this way, sir. Come with me, outside.
18: You saw her beauty, didn't you? You understand now why I cannot go with you. To leave here is to leave her. That cannot be.
17: There is no choice in the matter. You are being asked to account for your actions. My intervention here has offered an insight and a short delay, but justice will not be denied, and justice need not be made by the sword.
18: Perhaps I should sleep as Endymion slept. Sip from the cup of sleep eternal that Celine may come to watch over me.
17: No, sir, that is not the way.
18: How is it not the way? You admit you know little about the matters of the heart.
17: That is correct. But I do know that if you believe in Celine, then you will know she will wait for you. Are there no windows in Blackmoor?
18: And see her like everyone else sees the moon? No, no, no!
17: But it was Endymion's eternal gift to allow Celine to watch him while he slept. Would you take that away? Endymion was immortal. How dare you desire death?
18: You have won fairly, as a gentleman I heard you to be. Now, finish this.
17: I have finished, Lord Maiden. Now, this matter is concluded. You have introduced me to Celine. I have met her. You have fought for her. And I believe you.
18: What now?
17: Now we walk outside, drink in the moonlight.
18: An endless fountain of immortal drink, pouring unto us from the heaven's brink. But I must see her one last time.
17: We will be waiting for you outside. I trust you will voluntarily come outside. I will take your word as a man of honor, as a man in the distinguished order upon which your nobility was conferred.
18: I am all that, sir. But I am also a man, and I have something I wish to say to her in private.
17: I understand. Goodbye, Lord Endymion.

0: The Necklace by Guy de Maupassant. Adapted by J. Timothy Quirk. 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Lin. Featuring music by Dave Shapiro. Starring Christiane Olsen, Kurt Boucher, Lana Peck, and Jack Sheedy.
1: How fortunate am I? I, a humble clerk of the Ministry of Public Instruction, am wed to the prettiest, most charming woman in all of Paris.
2: And yet, who would know? I must dress plainly. I must sit on shabby chairs. There is no silver in the cupboard.
1: But we have so much. We have a servant, Adeline, to do all of the humble housework. We have a house that is ours.
2: On the Rue de Martyr, with no tapestries for our walls.
1: Oh, I wish you to be happy. Ah, Adeline has made us good soup. I don't know anything better than that.
2: Oh.
1: Where are you going, Mathilde?
2: How could he not know? This is not a dainty dinner. The soup is not a delicious trout or the wings of a quail. It should be better. We are not fortunate at all.
1: Mathilde, I am home. And look, there is something for you.
2: What is it?
1: An invitation. Read it.
2: The Minister of Public Instruction and Madame Georges Raponneau request the honor of Monsieur et Madame Loisel's company at the Palace of the Ministry on Monday evening, January 18th. What do you wish me to do with that?
1: Why, my dear, I thought you would be glad. You never go out, and this is such a fine opportunity. I had great trouble to get it. Everyone wants to go. It is very select, and they are not giving many invitations to clerks. The whole official

0: a suitable gown, which you could use on other occasions. Something very simple?
1: I don't know exactly, but I think I could manage it with 400 francs.
0: I think that is, yes, very well. I will give you 400 francs and try to have a pretty gown. What is the matter? Come, something has been amiss these last 3 days.
1: It annoys me not to have a single piece of jewelry, not a single ornament, nothing to put on. I shall look poverty-stricken. I would almost rather not go at all.
0: You might wear natural flowers. They're very stylish this time of year. For 10 francs, you could have 2 or 3 magnificent roses.
1: No, there's nothing more humiliating than to look poor among other women who are rich.
0: Then go look up your friend, Madame Forestier, and ask her to lend you some jewels. You're intimate enough with her to do that.
1: Oh, yes, of course. Très bien. I will speak with her.
2: It is such a delight to see you, Mathilde.
1: Thank you, Madame Forestier.
2: Jeanne, s'il te plaît.
1: Jeanne, merci.
2: Come with me. Out of all of these items here, you may choose, my dear.
1: Oh, the bracelets and a ring. What is this? A necklace? A pearl necklace with a Venetian gold cross set with precious stones. No, it will not do. Haven't you any more?
2: Why, yes. I don't know what you like. Look on the desk. Pardon, I will return in a moment.
1: What is this black satin box? A superb diamond necklace? It is beautiful. Oh, c'est beau.
2: Have you found anything to your liking?
1: Jeanne, will you lend me this? Only this?
2: Oh, why, certainly, yes.
1: Merci, merci beaucoup.
2: Now go, enjoy the party. Profitez de la fête.
0: Minister, may I present my wife, Madame Loisel?
3: Je suis enchanté.
1: Minister?
3: We shall talk later, Monsieur Loisel. We have great work ahead of us, and there is much opportunity for us all.
0: Yes, Minister. Thank you, Minister. See, my dear, you are prettier, more elegant, and graceful than any woman here, and every man wishes to be introduced to you.
1: It is a night beyond compare.
0: If this night has made you happy, Madame Loisel, then we should dance.
1: We shall dance, Monsieur Loisel. We shall dance.
0: It is late. It is time to return home.
1: Must we?
0: Yes, we must. Here, put on your wraps.
1: Here? No, no. They are too common. I will not put them on.
0: But you will catch cold outside. I will call a cab. Wait, Mathilde, wait.
1: There are no cabs here. There may be night cabs near the Seine.
0: But it is cold.
1: I will not wear the wraps where ladies in this company will see me.
0: Then we will walk to the Seine. Come. Home. We are home.
1: Yes, to a dwelling without tapestries, without style. We are simply here again. More is a pity. I looked divine. I looked... Mon Dieu!
0: What is wrong? What is the matter?
1: I've lost Madame Forestier's necklace.
0: What? How? Impossible. Look in the folds of your skirt. Look in the cloak.
1: I have looked everywhere. I cannot find it.
0: You are sure you had it when you left the ball?
1: Yes. I felt it in the vestibule.

0: of the minister's house.
1: But if you had lost it in the street, we should have heard it fall. It must be in the cab.
0: Yes, probably. Did you take his number?
1: No, and you didn't notice it?
0: No. Where are you going, Claude?
1: I shall go back on foot over the whole route to see whether I can find it.
0: Did you find it?
1: No, but we will go to the police, to the newspaper offices, and offer our reward, and to the cab companies everywhere.
0: I shall go mad with fear.
1: I shall do all I can to find it.
0: Was it found?
1: No, Mathilde. It is lost. You must write to your friend. Tell her that you have broken the clasp of her necklace and that you are having it mended. That will give us time to turn round.
0: I will do as you suggest.
1: The necklace has not been found. I have considered that we must replace that ornament.
0: Have you found a replacement?
1: I have found in a shop on the Palais Royal a string of diamonds that appears almost exactly like the one that was lost.
0: But what?
1: But it is worth 40,000 francs. They say we could have it for 36.
0: Do we have that much?
1: I have 18,000 francs my father left me. We will have to borrow the rest, though it means ruinous obligations with many lenders of every sort. We must replace the necklace.
0: Jeanne, I have returned. The necklace is in the box.
2: You should have returned it sooner. I might have needed it.
0: You are correct, of course.
2: What is done is done. Place the box on my desk.
0: Claude, the necklace is returned, but now the obligation remains.
1: We must change our lodgings and dismiss Adeline, our servant.
0: And the housework, the dishes, the cleaning, the kitchen. Who shall carry the slops down to the street every morning and carry up the water?
1: You must do it, Mathilde, for I shall be working evenings, making up a tradesman's accounts. Perhaps, if I am fortunate, I can copy manuscripts. They say one can achieve 5 sous a page.
0: For how long, Claude?
1: For as long as the debt remains, it may be some time. The last of the debt has been satisfied, my dear.
0: It has been 10 years, 10 long years. I look old now.
1: You are still beautiful.
0: These hands, these are the hard, rough hands of the laborer. I no longer recognize the woman with the grand diamond necklace who once attended a grand ball.
1: I see her here.
0: I must go get the water. Is that Madame Forestier? No, it cannot be, but it must. It is she, and she does not look a day past the night I returned the necklace. Good day, Jeanne.
2: But, madame, I do not know you. You must be mistaken.
0: No, Madame Forestier, I am Mathilde Loisel. Do you remember?
2: Oh, my poor Mathilde, how you are changed.
0: Yes, I have had a pretty hard life since I last saw you, and great poverty, and that because of you.
2: Of me? How so?
0: Do you remember that diamond necklace you lent me to wear at the ministerial ball?
2: Yes.
0: Well, I lost it.
2: What do you mean? You brought it back.
0: I brought you back another exactly like it. And it has taken us 10 years to pay for it. You can understand that it was not easy for us who had nothing. At last, it is ended, and I am very glad.
2: You say that you bought a necklace of diamonds to replace mine?
0: Yes, you never noticed it then. They were very similar.
2: Oh, my poor Mathilde! Why, my necklace was paste. It was worth, at most, only 500 francs. Here, my poor Mathilde, here is the necklace you returned to me. You must have it back. It is yours.
0: What shall I do with it? What ball may I attend now?
2: Sell it back to the jeweler, and it may provide you 10 better years.
1: My dear Mathilde, I smell something delicious. Something we have not had in our kitchen in some time.
0: I thought you might remember it, Monsieur Loisel.
1: My dear, you have made soup for tonight.
0: Yes.
1: The good soup.
0: Yes, my dear. We are very fortunate. Very fortunate indeed.
3: Carl Sandstrom with a Poetry Moment. I'll be reading my original poem, titled In Brookings. Along the coastal sea, nature's lovely as can be, where untamed rivers flow and wild salmon swim free. And as you travel, you'll discover, and if you stop, you'll see, nature's jewels by the sea, with her views to inspire. And in Brookings, you'll find a spirit also grows in the tight lines of a fishing pole, drifting the chetco over rocks below. When nature walks with you along the viewside trails, high above the waves below, to feel inside a heart glows. Where love too returns free, walking hand in hand, where Cupid's arrows might be, watching waves tumble in the sea. In Brookings, where long past days untold, governed by falling rain and warm sunshine, this land was explored and settled by a coastal people and by early pioneers. In Brookings, where nature walks with you, a way to view in this day to find nature belongs in as much in you as the sea. In Brookings, this land, your home of dreams, a land where animals and man discover within nature's plan, life in you also flows untamed, free.
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2: 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Think it through.
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11: 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How?
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15: We return to the world of Cosmic Ventures, where an intrepid trio make contact with civilizations in galaxies far from their home. Starring Amanda Yount, Jason Kulas, and A.J. 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Please enjoy.

0: Kuiper, I've been thinking.
1: Sounds dangerous.
0: We could use some kind of adventure room on board the ship, dedicated only to recreation.
1: You think Clark is bored, Sarval?
2: So I'm not the only one?
0: Something to keep us all busy during the long stretches of our journey. A place to go where we can change the environment.
2: Pumping out all the oxygen from the room changes the environment.
0: No, not really change environmental controls. I mean, use our technology to create an artificial environment in a room. Artificial, but it will seem real in every way.
1: Have a room full of screens? Is that what you're talking about?
0: Maybe, but maybe we could make like three-dimensional representations of things in the environment with light.
2: There'd be a glow around every object.
0: We could filter that out, couldn't we? But it's more than just seeing things. We could interact with the objects and with the people we create there, and each item or person in the room would have a sense of mass, temporarily.
1: We wouldn't have the storage capability for everything that you'd want to keep. Clark, are you talking about artificial intelligence?
0: No, you can't keep anything. Once you shut it down, it goes back to a blank slate. So we could create infinite adventures.
2: So let me get this straight. You want a room that gives you total control of the environment, where you can create mass from nothing, create people from nothing, and then eliminate all of it when you're bored? You don't want an adventure room, Clark. You want to be a god. Welcome to the club.
0: The power of the divine is not too much to ask.
1: Would the power of the divine like to unclog the latrine pumps on B-Deck before we wish to alter our environments in an utterly unsuitable way?
0: I'm on it.
2: About you, Kuiper? You want a room like that?
1: I've got one. I read books. We've got a library. Probe 2X7G came back with a report on planet 0424. Humanoid life forms, advanced technological society, capable of interplanetary travel.
0: Sounds like our next stop.
2: I've already modified the translators so we can communicate freely.
1: Setting course to 0424.
0: Easy flying, Kuiper.
1: GSO orbit locked.
2: There are no planetary defenses from what I'm reading. The orbiting satellites seem to be for communication.
0: There are a lot of them. Are we sending the standard greeting?
2: We're getting something. There's a reaction.
3: Greetings. I am Ambassador Zim. You have no known ENT number. You are not from this sector.
0: I'm Captain Meriwether Clark. This is Kuiper Boost and Sarval. We are explorers, traders and ambassadors of goodwill on behalf of Tsarina Dread and the Tsartan Conglomerate of United Galaxies.
3: Welcome. Once you land, you will be assigned your ENT numbers. Should your number be called, we will require your services. Please make your way to Epsilon Port 7 when you are ready.
1: Require your services? What services are you requiring?
3: Oh, perhaps none if your ENT number is not called.
2: And what if our number is called? Because that's the kind of luck you're dealing with here.
3: Well, then, regrettably, you will become famous.
0: Excuse me?
3: But fame on a planetary scale will be yours.
1: We need to find out if being famous is a euphemism for something horrible.
3: Or it can be considered a challenge. All of the inhabitants will know who you are and will want to follow your every movement. Popular channels are sponsored, of course.
0: We could probably use that fame to trade some of our wares. Some cultures do that.
3: Undoubtedly. We look forward to meeting you on the surface.
1: I'll get the comet rider ready, Captain.
2: Hey, if we're making up titles, you can call me Queen Sarval from now on.
0: Don't judge me. Remember how we used titles on Regalnar? Same thing here.
1: Okay, Cap. Port, here we come.
4: Welcome
0: I expected more of a welcome once we landed planetside.
1: Whatever's going on, they don't seem concerned about us. Take a look at the drones around each person.
2: Now look closely. Some of those drones are bipedal. I mistook them for people at first. It doesn't look like they're any less vigilant than the drones flying above.
1: Like having a friend that they can't get rid of? Still, no one here seems too bothered by it. They're all looking at screens of their own. Note their ocular devices?
0: Is what they're looking at on the big screen over there?
4: Next!
5: Tonight, after the draft, current ENT star Tulan Keon Ent, Quad 67545699, will perform the classic tale, Zadi and the Three Spoons. Then follow Tulan through the evening and into tomorrow, one full rotation with Tulan Quan. Stay tuned.
4: Next!
1: No ambassador to greet us? I guess they weren't too impressed with a captain visiting their world.
0: Hey, it was worth an attempt. When have I ever been wrong?
4: Next!
2: Are you talking to me?
4: I said next. Have you received your ENT number? No? Then you're next. You've been assigned WACUP548349-02. Be ready for the draft. Good luck. Next!
2: Thanks.
4: I said next! You haven't been assigned your ENT number?
1: Hi, I'm Kuiper.
4: Your ENT number is PINA4889-8123. Be ready for the draft. Good luck. Next!
0: Captain Meriwether Clark?
4: Do you have enough credits to buy out of the draft?
3: The captain is with me. We shall negotiate the ENT number later.
4: Oh, sorry, Ambassador. I didn't realize they were guests of yours.
0: What is this draft? Is it a military endeavor? You said something about being famous.
3: Not military. Entertainment only. Right now, the performances assigned in this sector is Zadi and the Three Spoons.
2: I notice there's no drone around your head, Ambassador.
3: A much-deserved perk that comes with the title. Now, I understand you may have a diplomatic mission, but you also have wares to trade, is that correct?
1: I have the inventory list.
3: The market is on the fifth parallel. You may take the shuttle transport when ready.
2: There's no driver.
3: Oh, shuttles can be automated or manually piloted, depending on needs. Simple transport to the market does not require a pilot.
1: A world without pilots? Not my thing.
0: Careful what we say, Kuiper. We don't want to be rude. We're guests enjoying a different culture.
1: No offense, Ambassador, to you or your people.
3: Your ENT number has never been called, so you are enjoying the right of privacy of thought and deeds. No one has heard anything you've said who would be upset. But make a special note of the draft tonight. If your number is called, your services will be required.
1: So you keep warning us. Serval, you're with me.
0: Let's meet back here in 3 chronos. Let's synchronize our communicators now. Good luck.
3: So, Captain Clark, tell me about your Tsarina. She has no ENT number, either?
0: No, Ambassador. None of our planets use your ENT methodology.
3: Well, how many planets are in your empire?
0: Not empire. The Tsarstan conglomerate. It is also known as the Benevolent Civility. There are countless worlds living in peace and harmony.
3: So many worlds, so many inhabitants. Think of all the channels, the pure entertainment.
0: Sure. Each world has their own form of recreation. Most have multiple forms. Tell me of yours. It seems to be focused on screens.
3: The channels. Every citizen has their own channel of entertainment, and in this way, each citizen is important.
0: So I can pull up any citizen's channel and watch them?
3: If their ENT number was drafted and made public, yes. Some had been called into service more than once.
0: Oh, that's when they have a second and third drone. So when they shut the drones off...
3: Oh, no, no. The drones are never shut off. Oh, no. Not without substantial payment.
0: And you were able to pay to remove your drones, Ambassador?
3: In a world of ubiquitous fame, the only commodity worth owning is privacy.
1: I'm not sure this world is interested in cerulean jewelry, let alone frozen bunthu meat.
2: Oh, you can forget about the bunthu meat. I shut it out the airlock a week ago.
1: Probably for the best.
2: Don't tell Clark.
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6: 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Need a ratings analyzer?
2: Not yet. Tell me, why do you have three drones around you?
6: Ah, thank you for noticing. My ENT number is pretty popular, so I make the most of it on my channel. Now having a drone tells me a lot about you.
1: What do you think it says?
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6: New? Wonderful, wonderful. I preset the surfer to my channel as a bonus. 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
2: What about the rubies of Cerulea?
1: 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Mine on a planet, a galaxy away, just for some tech at a market.
6: 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Tell me more.
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8: 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Isn't that incredible? Kuiper, how are you feeling now that you've been drafted?
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8: It's such a privilege to be the first to interview someone on their first draft victory. Are you looking forward to performing Zati and the Three Spoons?
1: 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I don't know what that is.
8: 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Everyone knows it. 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
1: I'm still processing it all. Thank you. 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
7: Another priority message, Kuiper Boost. Playing.
5: We're here with today's ENT draft winner. 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
2: I hate to break this to you, Kuiper, but there's another swarm of reporters and drones coming your way.
7: They have not made an appointment.
1: Into the shuttle and back to Epsilon Port 7.
2: Can we ditch this guy?
7: My apologies, but my instructions insist on staying with you at all costs.
1: No time to argue. Epsilon Port 7, now!

0: Your crew member was drafted, Captain Clark.
1: That was a foregone conclusion, wasn't it, Ambassador?
0: Those with new ENT numbers have a higher probability of being selected. It's not always guaranteed. Certainly probable.
1: Well, she might like the novelty of it.
0: You can see on her channel she is already trying to avoid it. See them shuttling away from the reporters? That makes the best viewing. The cost of the GVZ drone now tracking her will be assessed to your account.
1: How much does it cost to disengage it?
0: Oh, there is always a price. The higher the viewership, the higher the price.
1: What's the percentage of people on the planet who aren't tracked by those units?
0: About 1%.
1: 1% have the freedom of privacy?
0: Shall we negotiate the price of privacy? Fame is a duty. Privacy is a luxury. Privacy has value. Oh, look, your companion's channel is now classified as an action channel. Shall we watch or shall we negotiate the price of privacy?

0: The mob behind us seems to be keeping up.
1: It's the presets of these automatic shuttles. I'm getting into the driver's seat.
2: It is recommended that the shuttles remain in automated status.
0: Do you know how to fly this thing, Kuiper?
1: The principles of propulsion motion are pretty standard. I just need to figure out how we switch off the autopilot.
0: Jeeves, do you know how to switch off the autopilot?
2: It is recommended that the shuttles remain.
1: Never mind. I've got it. If I'm not mistaken, this should override the auto controls. Here.
0: Or you just put it in park.
1: Oh, this isn't good.
0: They're about to catch up to us.
1: Maybe the shuttle had to be shut off before switching it to manual? Jeeves?
2: It is recommended that you return the shuttle to automated settings.
1: You've told me the recommendations, but now answer the question. That button there is ignition, isn't it?
2: Yes, but this is highly irregular.
1: That's the sound I like to hear.
0: Here they come.
1: Did I ever tell you how I escaped from the Rintex pirates in the Proxima cluster with only a scrap flyer?
0: Yeah, why don't you save that story for Jeeves for your channel?
2: I would be most pleased to record your story.
1: When you're the best pilot in the conglomerate, you let your flying speak for you.
2: The recommended speed for all shuttles is 35 metrics.
0: They don't give up, do they?
1: What do you mean?
0: There's a swarm of followers now in shuttles.
2: You now have 377,648 interview requests. Shall I schedule them for you?
1: I'm going to try to lose them. Jeeves, correct me if I'm wrong, but is it against the rules to fly a loop in one of these shuttles?
2: It has never been attempted, so there is no rule for that request. However, my data suggests.
0: No rule? Eh, too bad. Kuiper likes to break rules.
1: This is going to be interesting.
0: Going to be?
1: Hold on!
2: This is not a recommended setting!

0: Thank you for the technology, Captain Clark. It has been a pleasure doing business with you.
1: You exact a high price to pay for visiting, Ambassador.
0: Only from a certain point of view. We hope you will enjoy your food and the jewelry we have traded.
1: Jewelry on one world is landfill fodder in another. It's the privacy I'm concerned about now. When does Kuiper's channel get shut off?
0: Well, you have only purchased the cancellation of the performance. I'm afraid the Caputron is still creating required viewing for her channel.
1: Until we leave your planet.
0: Well, ENT numbers do not expire, nor does it have any extraterrestrial limits.
1: My patience has limits. What is it, Kuiper?
2: Okay, we're coming in hot. 7 chronos away. Start up the Comet Rider and leave the back hatch open.
1: I read you.
0: We all read you. The benefit of an open channel of communication.
1: Ambassador, you'll have to excuse us, but we have to go. But don't worry. I'm sure you'll receive more visitors courtesy of Tsarina Dread.
0: That sounds like a threat, Captain Clark.
1: A promise.

0: Are you airborne or on land?
1: Airborne. Sending you the data. Speed. Distance. Can you match the trajectory?
0: You're almost here. This is going to be close.
2: Well, Jeeves, she's going to try to land us in the Comet Rider's cargo hold. Tell me, how often do your channels crash and burn?
3: Nothing like this, I assure you.
2: There she is, the Comet Rider rising up, right there.
1: I see it.
2: Any thoughts of slowing down?
1: Clark, any thoughts of speeding up?
0: I'm trying!
1: This is gonna be a little bumpy.

0: We're in.
1: Yeah, I could tell. Closing the door. Hold on.
2: I need not tell you, but you have 3,347,283 interview requests. Shall I schedule them?
0: No interviews. You're still filming? Aren't you, Jeeves?
2: Always. It is my primary function.
0: We can't have that.
3: Remember what we did with the Bunthu meet?
0: Jeeves, can we disable your protocols? The recording, the following me around, the channel entirely?
2: It would take some time. I was built for that purpose.
0: Look, Jeeves, I have to get out of this shuttle and back onto the Comet Rider.
2: I must follow you.
0: That's not going to happen. So either you're staying in the shuttle, or you're being put in the airlock. The choice is yours.
2: Of the two choices, I prefer the shuttle.
3: Good choice. I'll tell Clark we have a guest.
2: Recording others is my primary function. Without it, what is my purpose? What am I to do?
0: What you had, Jeeves, was a protocol programmed by someone else. Figuring out your own true purpose in life without the programming of others, that's what everyone has to do.
2: What if finding it exceeds the capabilities of my programming?
0: Having the ability to ask that question tells me it won't be out of reach.

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Welcome to the Radio Free Albany Blues Show. This is your host, Larry Becker. We're going to spend some time on this show talking about Airwig Records. It was created by producer Michael Robert Frank, who had a particular interest in the older Delta and Chicago blues. Airwig Records had its first releases in the 70s with such artists as Jelly Roll Kings, and we're going to feature some of their music on the show along with other artists that were also recorded on Airwig Records. Their founder, Michael Frank, has stated that one of the reasons he created Airwig Records was because, quote, "I wanted to produce records by people who weren't being heard," in effect promoting cultural justice for blues musicians through arranging better gigs and recording deals. In this show, we're going to listen to some of those musicians who found their way to Airwig Records over the years. Let's get started with Sonny Lance Slim and Bonnie Lee. We're going to play a song called She's Got a Thing Going On. It's got Sonny Lance Slim doing lead vocals and piano, Bonnie Lee doing background vocals, Byther Smith doing lead guitar and additional background vocals, Alan Heitman doing rhythm and slide guitar, Sam Lay doing drums, Tom Patterson on bass, and Mike Brumback on harmonica. It's off the album of the same name, She's Got a Thing Going On. Sonny Lance Slim was born Albert Lou Andrew in 1907 in Vance, Mississippi. He had an amazing and well-deserved blues longevity, and he was a patriarch of Chicago blues piano. Bonnie Lee was born in 1931 in Bunky, Louisiana, and she was a staple of Chicago blues since the 1960s. Here they are, Sonny Lance Slim and Bonnie Lee doing She's Got a Thing Going On.

That was Sunnyland Slim and Bonnie Lee doing She's Got a Thing Going On. Next up is Little Brother Montgomery. He was born in 1906 in Kentwood, Louisiana. He's another blues piano player, and perhaps he was one of the last original barrel house players. He played at rent parties in Carnegie Hall, in brothels and blues clubs. Here he is, doing Hard, Oh Lord. Little Brother Montgomery doing vocals and piano, and James Herden doing drums.

That was Little Brother Montgomery doing Heart O' Lord. Next up is Sunnyland Slim. He's doing Patience Like Job. He's doing vocals and piano. Magic Slim is on guitar. Nick Holt is on bass. Mickey Martin on drums. It's off the album Be Careful How You Vote.

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Brand new.

this old world. You know you were.

That was Sunnyland Slim doing Patience Like Job. Next is The Jelly Roll Stroll by The Jelly Roll Kings, Jack Johnson, who was born in 1940 in Lambert, Mississippi. He's doing guitar. Sam Carr, who was born in 1926 in Friars Point, Mississippi. He's doing the drums. And Frank Frost, who could do a lot of different things. He was born in 1936 in Augusta, Arkansas. Here, he's doing the harmonica and organ. It's from the album Rocking the Juke Joint Down, 1978 in Memphis, Tennessee, on Airwick.

Those were the Jelly Roll Kings doing the Jelly Roll Stroll. Next up is Floyd Jones. He was born in 1917 in Marianna, Arkansas. He combined working a day job with playing the blues at night and on the weekends, and rumor has it that he got his first guitar from Howlin' Wolf. Floyd Jones and his cousin, Moody Jones, worked Chicago's Maxwell Street for tips for a while with Snooky Pryor and Homesick James and others, so they were in good company. Here is Floyd Jones doing vocal and lead guitar on Mr. Freddie Blues. He's joined by Kansas City Red on drums, Sunnyland Slim on piano, and David Honeyboy Edwards on second guitar. It's off the album Old Friends.

That was Floyd Jones doing Mr. Freddy Blues. Next up is Little Willie Anderson. He's doing 69th Street Bounce. It's an instrumental. Anderson was born in West Memphis, Arkansas. He's a singer and he plays a harmonica. In this piece, he's just doing the harmonica. He was strongly influenced by Little Walter, and for a while, he was Walter's assistant at the Chicago Blues Clubs. In addition to working with Little Walter, Anderson also worked with Jimmy Johnson, Smokey Smothers, Johnny Young, and Muddy Waters. In the 69th Street Bounce, he's accompanied by Robert Jr. Lockwood on guitar, Sammy Lawhorn on guitar, Jimmy Lee Robinson on guitar, Willie Black on bass, and Fred Belo on drums. It's off the album Swinging the Blues. It was recorded in 1979 on Airwig.

That was Willie Anderson doing 69th Street Bounce off of the album Swinging the Blues. Next up is Big Leon Brooks. He's going to do Please Mr. Catfish. Brooks was born in 1933. He started playing harp when he was around 6 in Sunflower, Mississippi. As with Willie Anderson, Leon Brooks also was influenced in Chicago by Little Walter. Brooks, during his career, also worked with Freddie King, Willie Johnson, Otis Rush, and many others. He's doing Please, Mr. Catfish. He's accompanied by Lewis Myers playing guitar, Pinetop Perkins on piano, Robert Stroger on bass, and Odie Payne Jr. on drums. It's off the Let's Go to Town album.

That was Big Leon Brooks doing Please Mr. Catfish. We're going to listen to some more artists from Michael Frank's Airwig Records. But before that, let me remind you that you're listening to Radio Free Albany. If you have any requests, questions, comments, just contact me at radiofreealbany@gmail.com. 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Next up is Blind Jim Brewer. He was born in 1920 in Brookhaven, Mississippi. He spent a large portion of his career playing for tips on Chicago's Maxwell Street. In the 60s, he began to play his Delta blues-style music at folk and blues festivals and blues clubs. And this song that he's doing next, it was recorded by Earwig at the Ohio Folk Festival in 1980. It's off the album Tough Luck. I think you may really like the simplicity and style of this song. It's really elegant in the way he lays it down. And here is Blind Jim Brewer doing Long Ways From Home.

0: That was Jim Brewer doing Long Ways From Home. Next up, Louisiana Red. He's doing Parole Blues. He was born Iverson Minter in 1936 in Vicksburg, Mississippi. He was influenced by Jimmy Reed, Muddy Waters, Lightning Hopkins, and others. He performed in Pittsburgh and Chicago and at blues bars and festivals, and particularly with John Lee Hooker in the late 50s. Here he is, Louisiana Red, doing Parole Blues. It's off the album Sitting Here Wondering. It was recorded in 1982 in Phoenix, Arizona.
1: Now, ladies and gentlemen, whoever you are, the blues is a thing that one have to feel in his soul. You have to feel it in your heart. You got to live it day by day. You got to live through insults. You got to be thrown out in the street several times. You got to be put in jail many times before you learn the blues. And this is a little song I learned in prison.

That was Louisiana Red doing Parole Blues. Coming up next, You Can Have My Woman by Big Jack Johnson. He was born in 1940 in Mississippi, and he was performing for a while with the Jelly Roll Kings. And at the same time, like so many other bluesmen, did none music work to support his family. Here he is, You Can Have My Woman. He's accompanied by Frank Frost on piano, Ernest Roy on drums, Walter Roy on bass. It's off the album The Oil Man, recorded in 1986 on Earwig.

That was Big Jack Johnson doing You Can Have My Woman. We're going to be continuing with music from Airwig off its 20th anniversary collection. Airwig was founded by Michael Robert Frank, and he's given voice to a lot of musicians that deserve to be heard. Next up is Frank Frost. He's doing Gonna Put Her Down. It's from the album Midnight Prowler. It was recorded in 1988 in New York City. Frank Frost, he's part of the Jelly Roll Kings with Jack Johnson and Sam Carr. Frost was a really fine harmonica player, but he could play keyboards and sing as well. And here he is with Jack Johnson on guitar and bass, Sam Carr on drums. Frank Frost, he's doing vocals, synthesizer, harmonica.

That was Frank Frost doing Gonna Put Her Down. Next up, we're going to hear again from Big Jack Johnson. He's doing a heartbreaker. Daddy, when is Mama coming home? This one is almost too sad to play, but one of the things that Johnson did was to play what was going on in people's lives, their real lives. And this is one of those songs. He's accompanied by Aaron Burton on bass, Larry Burton doing rhythm guitar, Vince Willis doing electric keyboard, Earl Howell doing drums, Elmer Brown doing trumpet, Hank Ford doing tenor saxophone, Bill McFarland doing trombone and horn, and Big Jack Johnson doing lead guitar and vocals. It's off the Airwig CD, Daddy, When Is Mama Coming Home? Recorded 1989.

That was Big Jack Johnson and his lament. Daddy, when is Mama coming home? Next up is Liz Manville Greeson. She grew up in Wisconsin, was taught to play guitar by her father. She moved to Chicago in 1979 and began to learn the ins and outs of the Chicago blues scene, of which she's now a part of. She's doing Life Sentence of the Blues. She's doing vocals. She's got Phil Barron on piano, Willie Phillips on guitar, Vince Salerno on tenor saxophone, Mike McCurdy on bass, and Kelly Littleton on drums. It's from the Airwig album called Look at Me. It was recorded October 1990 in Evanston, Illinois, and was produced by Liz Manville Greeson.

That was Liz Manville Greeson doing Life Sentence of the Blues. When we come back after a short break, we're going to listen to Lewis Meyers doing a song called Wiggletail. He was born in 1929 in Mississippi. He was one of the original members of the Aces, a post-World War II Chicago blues band, one of the first electric blues bands in the city. Also in the Aces were Lewis's brother, David, as well as Junior Wells and Fred Belo. There was a point when Little Walter, who was with the Muddy Waters band, and Junior Wells, who was with the Aces, just swapped their positions. In other words, Little Walter joined the Aces, and Junior Wells joined the Muddy Waters band. Here is Lewis Meyers, a little later in his career, with another strong group of sidemen. He's got Sam Burton on drums, Steve Freund on lead and rhythm guitar, Barrelhouse Chuck Goering on piano, Robert Stroger on bass, John Primer, lead and rhythm guitar. And we'll play Lewis Meyers and Wiggletail as soon as we come back from the break. Stay tuned.

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1: From the KCIW Newsroom, Newsbreak. Purple sea urchins are killing the kelp forests off the California and Oregon coast. Scientists say the urchin population has exploded by 10,000% in just the last 8 years. And that's because their natural predators are disappearing. There simply aren't enough starfish and sea otters left in the wild to eat those purple urchins. In California, nearly all of the kelp forests are gone. Some estimates say only 5% remain. Instead, there are huge carpets of purple urchins on the seafloor. So what do we do about it? Well, eat those damn things. They're easy to catch, kind of a pain to clean, but they taste fresh and oceany, and purple urchins are considered a delicacy. Some even consider urchins to be an aphrodisiac. So do the kelp beds a favor and go get some purple urchin for dinner. For KCIW News, I'm Lori Gallo-Stoddard.
2: What's that sound? It's a voice on the wind. It's saying, you are listening to KCIWLP out of Brookings, Oregon, broadcasting on 100.7 FM.

Welcome back to the second half of the Radio Free Albany Blues Show. This is your host, Larry Becker. As we mentioned at the end of the first half, we're going to start off here with Lewis Meyers doing Wiggletail. It's from the record Tell My Story Movin'. It was recorded April 11th, 1991 on Airwig. And then we're going to continue with our survey of Airwig music from their 20th anniversary collection.

That was Lewis Myers doing Wiggletail. Next is Mad Dog Lester Davenport. You know, Billy Boy Arnold used to be Bo Diddley's harmonica player, just like Little Walter used to be Muddy Waters' harmonica player, and Junior Wells used to be the harmonica player for the Aces. Well, these harmonica players move around. In 1955, Lester Davenport replaced Arnold, that is Billy Boy Arnold, as Bo Diddley's harmonica player. And Davenport then toured with Bo Diddley until 1961. And Davenport could both play harp and drums, and he worked with Sonny Land Slim, Junior Wells, and Kansas City Red, and others. Here he's doing Slow Down Baby. That's Mad Dog Lester Davenport doing vocals and harmonica. Sonny Land Slim is doing the piano. John Primer, lead guitar. Willie Davis, rhythm guitar. Robert Stroger, bass. Robert Covington, drums. It's off the album When the Blues Hit You, Airwig, 1991.

That was Mad Dog Lester Davenport doing vocals and harmonica on Slow Down Baby. Next is an instrumental. It's actually a sprightly little up-tempo number. It's by John Primer. He was born in 1945 in Camden, Mississippi. He started off as a rhythm guitarist for Muddy Waters and Willie Dixon, and then he backed up Magic Slim for 15 years, and he became an extremely fine Chicago-based bluesman. And John Primer, he got some recognition for his work by signing with Airwig and Michael Frank to issue the album Stuff You Got to Watch. And here is John Primer doing Lawhorn Special off of Stuff You Got to Watch. Airwig, October 30th, 1991.

0: guitar. He's doing the song, What Done Got Into That Woman? He was born James Williamson in 1905 in Somerville, Tennessee. He was self-taught on the guitar, left home in his early teens to hobo around the South, played guitar for tips, and played with mandolinist Yank Rachel and guitarists Sleepy John Estes and Big Joe Williams. All of those performers became legendary. Homesick James eventually formed his own group, the Dusters, and he made some records with RCA and Vocalion, and he found his way to Chicago and became a member of Elmore James's band. Elmore James was one of his cousins. Here is Homesick James Williamson doing What Done Got Into That Woman. It's on the Airwig album Going Back in the Times, recorded August 27th in 1992.
1: What done got into that woman? She don't even treat me right. What done got into my woman? 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Yeah, she leave me in the morning.

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1: That was Homesick James. He was doing what done got into that woman. Next up is Louisiana Red. He's doing an instrumental. It's called Millennium Blues. He's playing the lead guitar. Willie Big Eye Smith is doing harmonica. Willie Kent doing bass. Alan Bates, electric piano. Dave Jefferson on drums. And Brian Bassisi, he's doing rhythm guitar. Millennium Blues, recorded November 8th, 1998. Louisiana Red on Airwig Records.

That was Louisiana Red doing Millennium Blues. Next up is Aaron Burton. He's doing vocals and bass. He was born in 1938 in Mississippi, a superb bass player who has performed with Freddie King, Albert Collins, Junior Wells, Fenton Robinson, and others. And then finally as the frontman on his own records with Earwig since 1993. As an aside, Freddie King had bought him his first bass. Here he is, Aaron Burton, doing Trouble. It's from the album Past, Present, and Future. It's got Larry Burton, his brother, doing guitar, Pat Hall doing piano and electric keyboard, Tino Cortez doing drums. Here he is, Aaron Burton, doing Trouble.

That was Aaron Burton doing Trouble. Next up is H. Bomb Ferguson. He was born Robert Ferguson in 1929 in Charleston, South Carolina. He was influenced by Winoni Harris and was a jump blues proponent. His dad, a reverend, had paid for Robert's piano lessons with the condition that his son stick to sacred music. Well, I guess that seemed like a good, well-intentioned idea at the time. Here is H. Bomb Ferguson. He's doing Leaving You Tomorrow. He's doing vocals and piano. Kenneth Malachi Williams is doing drums. Marty Charters doing guitar. Eric Neuhauser doing saxophone. And John Smith doing bass. It's off the album Wiggin' Out. It was recorded February 5th, 1993 on Airwig.

0: I'm leaving, baby. I'm gone.
1: That was H-Bomb Ferguson doing Leaving You Tomorrow. Next up is Aaron Burton, that superb bass player. He's doing I'm Just a Natural Man. He's doing vocals and bass. Michael Dotson is doing guitar. Alan Bates is doing electric piano. Kenny Smith drums. Lester Davenport doing harmonica. It's off the Airwig CD, Aaron Burton Live. It was recorded December 12th, 1995.

That was Aaron Burton doing I'm Just a Natural Man. Next up is one of the favorites on the show, Little Ed. It's not Little Ed and the Blues Imperials. It's Little Ed and Dave Weld and the Imperial Flames. Dave Weld was born in 1952. He fell in love with the blues of Lightning Hopkins and Howlin' Wolf. While others were grooving to the Stones and Eric Clapton, he studied J.B. Hutto for 3 years and was then introduced to Hutto's nephews, Little Ed Williams and James Young. And shortly, Little Ed and the Blues Imperials were born. And later, Dave Weld had his own band, the Imperial Flames. Here's Little Ed and David Weld doing North Carolina Bound. It's got Dave Weld doing rhythm guitar, Little Ed Williams doing vocal and lead guitar, Bernard Reed doing bass, Jeff Taylor doing drums, and Jasper Buchanan doing piano and organ. North Carolina Bound. It's off the Earwig album, Keep On Walkin', recorded March 3rd, 1996.

That was Little Ed and David Weld doing North Carolina Bound. 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Next up is Johnny Yardog Jones. He was born John Junior Jones Jr. in 1941 in Crawfordville, Arkansas. By the time he was four, he was living in East St. Louis, Illinois. He was influenced by T-Bone Walker and Robert Johnson. When he was 18, he moved to Chicago and was influenced by the great gospel music being performed in Chicago. And he played guitar in several gospel groups. He then moved to Detroit and back to Chicago, where at the age of 55, he recorded his first album. That's right, for Airwig. And both he and the album met with some significant critical acclaim. Here he is. Johnny Yardog Jones, he's doing You Can't Call the Blues. It's off the Ain't Gonna Worry album, recorded in 1996. Johnny Yardog Jones is doing vocals, harmonica, lead guitar. Johnny Moore is also doing guitar. Bernard Reed doing bass. Kenny Smith doing drums. Emery Williams, also known as Detroit Jr., is doing piano. Johnny Yardog Jones, You Can't Call the Blues. Hey Johnny, the phone's for you.

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1: That was Johnny Yard Dog Jones doing You Can't Call the Blues. We're going to have Frank Frost take us out of this show. He's doing Jack's Jump. Thank you for joining us on this little tour of Earwig Records, and thank you for listening to another Radio Free Albany Blues show. Stay tuned to this station.

0: 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And thank you for listening to Community Radio. 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We'll see you next time.
1: 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While you're there, take a moment to consider how you might become involved. We're always looking for volunteers in a variety of capacities, and your tax-deductible donation is greatly appreciated. Large or small, it makes a big difference. Have the satisfaction of knowing you helped us get on the air.
2: 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The Oregon State Marine Board is urging people using stand-up paddleboards on moving water to always wear a life jacket, but to never wear an ankle or leg leash designed for general flat water use. An ankle or leg leash designed for flat water use can become tangled in brush or other debris on area rivers, holding the user underwater and leading to a fatality. Such fatalities are preventable when basic safety precautions are taken. Be sure you know the safety basics before heading out onto the moving water with a stand-up paddleboard. 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The Marine Board has a free online paddling course that covers basic strokes, different environmental conditions, and safety equipment. Play it safe and review the Marine Corps' information before heading out with a stand-up paddleboard.
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1: Kids, women, and elderly people all sitting here. Suddenly, the Israelis send evacuation warnings, and these people get thrown into chaos. They pick themselves up and leave. Half an hour, 45 minutes later, look what happens.
0: Israel orders all Lebanese residents to evacuate southern Lebanon up to the Zahrani River. We'll go to Beirut. Then President Trump threatens to bomb U.S. ally Oman over reported talks with Tehran around joint control of the Strait of Hormuz.
2: The Strait's going to be open to everybody. Nobody's going to control it. It's international waters, and Oman will behave just like everybody else, so we'll have to blow them up. They understand that. They'll be fine.
0: Then, from Bogota to El Fasher, we'll look at a new report on the UAE hiring Colombian mercenaries to fight in Sudan.
3: Since the start of the war in Sudan in 2023, the RSF has been fighting the Sudanese military, vying for control of the country. In late 2024, videos emerged from the aftermath of an ambush in the desert of North Darfur, showing that Colombian military contractors had crossed into Sudan from Libya. We decided to investigate.
0: And finally, the Justice Department announces it's investigating the writer E. Jean Carroll, who's won two civil lawsuits against President Trump around sexual abuse and defamation. All that and more coming up. Welcome to Democracy Now!, democracynow.org, The War and Peace Report. I'm Amy Goodman. Kuwait's military says it activated its air defenses in response to a drone and missile attack after Iranian officials announced they'd struck a military base used by the U.S. in the Persian Gulf region. Iran's Islamic Revolutionary Guard Corps said the attack on an unspecified airbase came in response to U.S. attacks near Bandar Abbas Airport in southern Iran. The renewed violence came as President Trump said during a cabinet meeting at the White House Wednesday he's making progress in negotiating the end of the war, though Trump rejected an Iranian state TV report that he may agree to a deal to restore shipping through the Strait of Hormuz to pre-war levels within a month, with Iran and Oman jointly managing traffic. This is the president being questioned by ABC News reporter Rachel Scott.
4: Would you accept a short-term deal that allows Iran and Oman to control the strait? And would they have to open it immediately, or would you be open to that happening over a period of time?
2: No, the strait's going to be open to everybody.
4: And who would control it?
2: International waters. Nobody's going to control it. We're going to watch over it. We'll watch over it, but nobody's going to control it. That's part of the negotiation that we have. They would like to control it. Nobody's going to control it. It's international waters, and Oman will behave just like everybody else, so we'll have to blow them up. They understand that. They'll be fine.
0: There's been no official response yet from Oman to Trump's threat. Iran's foreign ministry condemned it in a statement as, quote, another dangerous sign of normalization of lawlessness and bullying in international relations, unquote. Israel's intensified its attacks on southern Lebanon after ordering tens of thousands of additional residents to flee their homes or face death, with its latest order targeting all areas south of the Zahrani River. Israel's declared some 14% of Lebanon's territory a combat zone. The expanded forced evacuation orders include most of Tyre, Lebanon's fourth largest city. Meanwhile, Israel's latest attacks have killed at least 14 people, including several children. After headlines, we'll go to Beirut to speak with Ramzi Kais, Lebanon researcher at Human Rights Watch. Israel's continued to attack the Gaza Strip, despite the U.S.-brokered ceasefire that was supposed to have taken effect last October. Al Jazeera reports an overnight strike on a residential building in Al-Ramal neighborhood west of Gaza City killed at least 10 people and wounded 20 others. Four children are among the dead. The attack came on the first day of Eid al-Adha, a major Islamic holiday. This is a survivor.
5: At 10, we all woke up to the sounds of rockets. There was no warning of a strike or anything. Suddenly, we heard the sound of rockets and strikes and the screams of children and the screams of women. We in the Gaza Strip have not experienced a real truce or ceasefire for days.
0: Palestinian authorities say Israel's violated the U.S.-backed ceasefire 3,000 times since agreeing to the deal last October, killing more than 900 civilians since then. The Pentagon says it blew up another ship it accused of trafficking narcotics in the eastern Pacific Ocean, the second attack of its kind in 2 days. A short black and white video posted on social media by U.S. Southern Command Wednesday shows a boat suddenly exploding into flames. The bombing killed 2 men. The Pentagon says at least 196 people have been killed in 59 attacks on alleged drug vessels since September, though the U.S. has provided no evidence they were carrying drugs. Human rights groups, including Amnesty International, have called the attacks extrajudicial killings and a form of murder. The World Health Organization warns the Democratic Republic of the Congo faces a catastrophic collision of disease and conflict as cases of the deadly Ebola virus spread across eastern provinces plagued by war. On Wednesday, Uganda closed its border with the DRC as health officials reported the number of confirmed Ebola passed 1,000. Meanwhile, the U.S. Centers for Disease Control and Prevention has asked staff members to volunteer to screen passengers arriving on flights from Congo and Uganda for signs of illness. The request follows sweeping cuts to the CDC and the National Institutes of Health, which have seen thousands of workers laid off during Trump's second term. The U.S. has also formalized its withdrawal from the World Health Organization and gutted USAID programs providing food, water, health care, sanitation, and disease surveillance to countries including the DRC. In Newark, New Jersey, hundreds of prisoners at the ICE jail known as Delaney Hall are continuing their hunger and labor strike, demanding proper food, ventilation, and medical care, and their release from ICE custody. For 5 days, demonstrators have been protesting outside the jail in solidarity with the hunger strikers as federal immigration officers sprayed chemicals and charged at them. The Trump administration continues to deny a hunger strike is ongoing at the jail. On Wednesday, U.S. Congress members Jerry Nadler, Daniel Goldman and Adriano Espaillat entered the jail. Espaillat said he'd a court order allowing him to conduct an unannounced visit. This is Congress member Espaillat.
6: There is a hunger strike. And repercussions and retaliations have been launched against the people in the hunger strike. We were informed that 13 of them were moved out since the hunger strike began, that there is repercussions and there is retaliations for people in the hunger strike. There is an active hunger strike by both men and women there.
0: Even though the Department of Homeland Security has denied a hunger strike is going on, so-called border czar Tom Homan has said they are considering force-feeding the prisoners. An Associated Press investigation finds that at least 10 immigrants in ICE jails have all died by suicide since President Trump took office. Since October, 7 deaths have been classified as suicides, the most in the agency's history. ICE has usually recorded one or no deaths annually. The AP found staff at the ICE jails ignored signs of distress, delayed mental health treatment, and failed to monitor prisoners who were already deemed at risk. They also permitted detainees to have access to materials that could be used for self-harm, according to the AP's review of ICE inspection reports and death records. The suicides account for nearly a fifth of the 51 deaths in ICE custody since January of last year. The Justice Department has launched a criminal investigation into the writer E. Jean Carroll. That's according to New York Times and CNN, who report the inquiry is looking into whether E. Jean Carroll committed perjury in a 2022 deposition during her civil lawsuits against Trump. The investigation comes despite a 2024 ruling by a federal appeals court panel in New York that dismissed claims E. Jean Carroll committed perjury. In 2019, Carroll published a memoir describing an encounter in the 1990s when she says Trump sexually assaulted her in a department store dressing room. When Trump denied the account, Carroll sued him and won $5 million in damages, with a unanimous New York jury finding Trump liable for sexual abuse and defamation. After Trump made disparaging remarks about Carroll, she sued him again. and won a second defamation judgment for over $83 million. Federal courts have upheld both verdicts, though on Wednesday, the U.S. Supreme Court deferred its decision on whether to hear President Trump's appeal of the $5 million civil verdict. It was the 12th time the Supreme Court has deferred the appeal. We'll have more on this story later in the broadcast. The FBI has arrested a senior CIA official after finding hundreds of gold bars worth more than $40 million in his Virginia home, along with dozens of luxury watches and $2 million in cash. According to court filings, the official, David Rush, requested and was granted large quantities of foreign currency and tens of millions in gold from the CIA for work-related expenses between last November and March. Rush faces charges of criminal theft of public money. He's also accused of forging his academic and military credentials to collect pay worth tens of thousands of dollars. The CIA's internal investigation flagged the misconduct and referred it to the FBI, which searched his home May 18th. Court papers don't explain what CIA work could have required Rush to amass so much gold or why he apparently kept it all at his Virginia home. And CBS News has declined to renew the contract of 60 Minutes journalist Sharon Alfonsi. The move comes 6 months after the news division's editor-in-chief, Barry Weiss, abruptly pulled Alfonsi's report about the Trump administration's use of the notorious Salvadoran prison CECOT to torture and detain immigrants. At the time, Alfonsi protested, saying CBS killed her segment for political reasons, calling it corporate censorship. Weiss had requested several editorial changes and asked the team to request an interview with Stephen Miller, the White House deputy chief of staff behind the Trump administration's immigration crackdown. The report eventually aired a month later, after Canada aired the report first. Alfonsi wrote in a parting statement, quote, "In the coming days, network leadership may attempt to hide behind corporate euphemisms like modernization and restructuring to explain away my departure. Don't be misled. This was not a routine corporate transition. It was a deliberate choice to penalize a journalist for refusing to sanitize factually accurate reporting, and it sends a chilling message to the entire newsroom," she said. Meanwhile, a student journalist who won an academic award funded by CBS News condemned creeping censorship at CBS on Wednesday evening as he accepted a prize at the 47th annual News Emmy Awards ceremony. Santiago Campos is a high school senior from Washington, D.C., winner of the Mike Wallace Memorial Scholarship, named after the longtime 60 Minutes investigative journalist.
7: As corporate elites take hold, as corporate elites take hold over the very pipes through which our information flows, journalism that serves the people becomes increasingly harder to come by, yet ever more crucial. And what the people want is the truth. So if at any time you hesitate to utter the word genocide or remain silent in the face of blatant lies, remember to ask yourself, who is this for?
0: And those are some of the headlines. This is Democracy Now!, democracynow.org, The War and Peace Report. I'm Amy Goodman.
8: And I'm Nermeen Sheikh. Welcome to our listeners and viewers across the country and around the world. We begin today's show in Lebanon, where Israel has intensified its attacks on Beirut and southern Lebanon after ordering tens of thousands of additional residents in the south to flee their homes or face death. With its latest order targeting all areas south of the Zahrani River, Israel has declared some 14% of Lebanon's territory as a combat zone. There are 300 towns and villages in this zone, and hundreds of thousands of people used to live there. The expanded forced evacuation orders include most of Tyre, Lebanon's fourth largest city. Since March, over 1 million people in Lebanon, nearly a fifth of the country's population, have been displaced by the war. Israel's latest attacks have killed at least 14 people, including several children. This is a resident of Tyre.
1: Kids, women, and elderly people all sitting here. Suddenly, the Israelis send evacuation warnings, and these people get thrown into chaos. They pick themselves up and leave. Half an hour, 45 minutes later, look what happens.
0: For the latest news from Lebanon, we're joined by Ramzi Kais, the Lebanon Research Human Rights Watch. He's in Beirut. If you can talk about the significance, Ramzi, of these new evacuation orders, is it for everything south of the Zahrani, which, of course, is north of the Litani River, and what this involves in the bombing that's taking place?
9: Thanks, Amy, and thanks for having me. And the order issued by the Israel's military spokesperson yesterday covers the entire area south of the Zahrani River, but it also comes after multiple displacement orders have been issued for over 50 villages and towns in Lebanon over the last 36 hours. And then after those displacement orders were issued, there was a blanket order issued by Avichai Adruai, the Israeli military spokesperson, calling on residents of all towns and villages south of the Zahrani River to leave north of the river. As he noted, it's almost 14% of the territory, of the Lebanese territory. Not only that, but this comes in a period where it's, you know, supposedly a ceasefire. But despite this, there has been just in the last week, Israeli attacks have killed over 180 people. This includes over 9 medical workers, 7 children, 21 women, and in the entire ceasefire period. So from April 16th until today, there's been nearly 1,000 people killed, 975 people, including 48 children, 43 women, and 26 medical workers. When the ceasefire went into effect in April 16, returns were very rare, slow, if at all they took place. And this was particularly because the Israeli military had designated a large area around the border, around 600 square kilometers, as a buffer zone. It demarcated a yellow line, the south of which it told people they're prohibited from going. But despite this, strikes continued across the south, across the Litani, but even north of it. And so we're currently in a supposed ceasefire period, one where hundreds of thousands of people remain displaced. Over 130,000 people remain displaced across 600 shelters across the country, and hundreds of thousands of others are displaced in homes that they've rented or with families, putting, you know, great strain on the Lebanese authorities and their abilities to host or provide shelter for displaced people. But more than that, it's hard to see an end in sight. There is no signs that things are slowing down. In fact, on Tuesday, Netanyahu said that he and the Minister of Defense, Israel Katz, have ordered or instructed that there will be a deepening of the operation in Lebanon. Smotrich, the Minister of Defense, a Minister of Finance, and a Minister in the Defense Ministry, has said that for every explosive drone fired by Hezbollah,

0: But what is certain, I think, is that unfortunately it is the civilians, those who are displaced, who will be displaced again, who are being killed, that bear the greatest price, or that pay the greatest price.
1: Well, Ramsey, let's go to what Israeli far-right finance minister Bezalel Smotrich said. He said, quote, for every explosive drone, 10 buildings in Beirut should fall.
2: We will not overcome drones like any other. For every explosive drone, 10 buildings in Beirut should fall. The response to a significant threat must be far more significant. We do not respond to strategic threats with fortification, but by changing the rules and the equation. Extracting a deterrent and disproportionate price from the enemy must be a central pillar in our efforts to defend our fighters. These days, we are reshaping the equations against our enemies across all fronts.
1: So, Ramsey, can you respond to what he said? And the reference here to the drones is the fact that Hezbollah is reportedly using fiber optic drones that can evade Israel's defense systems.
0: Yes, exactly. I mean, the statement by Smotrich, this is the same minister that said a few weeks back, or perhaps more than a month ago, that Dahi should be turned into Khan Yunis in Gaza, where, you know, Human Rights Watch, like other groups, have documented war crimes, crimes against humanity, and acts of genocide. He's a minister in the same government where the Minister of Defense, Israel Katz, where, you know, the Prime Minister have said that they've instructed destruction of all homes along Lebanon's border, where they said that hundreds of thousands of Shia residents will not be allowed to return until the safety of Israel's northern residents is guaranteed. And, you know, forced displacement is prohibited under international law. People should be allowed to return when the hostilities cease or the conditions for displacement cease to exist. This is the Israeli government has repeatedly not only violated the laws of war, but continues to declare its intention to commit more atrocities, to destroy tens of buildings in Beirut, to destroy all homes along the border. And they're able to do so because there's no restraint on the Israeli military. Countries have not taken any significant pressure to suspend arms sales or military assistance to Israel, or suspended trade agreements as a result of the egregious violations that continue to be committed, that were committed in Gaza and are now committed in Lebanon. And additionally, I think another point is that there's a responsibility on the Lebanese government, given that there's no avenue for accountability for any of the violations of the laws of war committed in Lebanon, because neither Lebanon nor Israel is a party to the Rome Statute. And Lebanon could and should give jurisdiction to the ICC to investigate and prosecute crimes committed on Lebanese territory since October 2023, because only then would there be a pathway to accountability, documentation, investigation, and potentially accountability mechanisms. But in the current context, we're seeing no restraint both by the actions of the Israeli military and by the statements and intentions to commit more atrocities in Lebanon.
1: And Ramsey, you said earlier that the possibility of reaching some kind of agreement is out of reach, or appears out of reach. And if you could just elaborate on that and the position of the Lebanese government vis-a-vis Hezbollah. Hezbollah completely rejects the talks between Lebanon and Israel, whereas the Lebanese government is hoping that it's only through these direct talks that there might be a resolution.
0: Yeah, the Lebanese government is currently engaged in negotiations with the U.S., with Israel, on bringing the hostilities to a halt. I think when it comes to regular people in Lebanon, the feeling is or civilians, the feeling is that of helplessness, is that of not knowing what is going to happen, and what may influence whether a ceasefire would take place or not. The negotiations that are happening at the top level, whether between Lebanon, Israel, and the U.S., or the U.S. and Iran, but on the ground, it's been more than 2.5 years of consistent war, where supposed ceasefire periods are ones that are typically accompanied by near daily attacks, by continued strikes that don't look like a ceasefire at all, and that are a ceasefire in name only. So I think while these negotiations are ongoing, people are really left to themselves, just to pass through this period that they've known for the last 2.5 years.
3: Ramsey, we just have 30 seconds, but you wrote, while Israel continues to expand displacement

0: borders across Lebanon. So shameful to see Lebanon security services dismantling displaced people's tents in this manner. Where should displaced people go if this is how they're being treated by the state, you wrote? And we're showing now video you posted along with those words. Your final response.
1: Yeah, this was a video shared by activists and reporters on the ground in the BL area in central Beirut of security services breaking down the tents of displaced people. There's certainly a large strain on the government, over 130,000 people that are staying in displacement shelters across, 600 shelters in the country. But that doesn't mean that people who are displaced should be treated in an undignified manner where their tents are broken down. Some of these tents belong not only to Lebanese people who are displaced, but to Syrian families, the families of migrant workers, some of the most vulnerable people in the country in the midst of this conflict. Whatever the plans of the state are, they had set up a specially designated area for tents for displaced people. That process should be dignified. And the security service, it is shameful to see security service breaking down the tents of people that have already suffered so much in this manner.
0: Ramzi Qais, want to thank you so much for being with us. Lebanon researcher at Human Rights Watch speaking to us from Beirut. Up next, we look at the latest on the U.S.-Iran negotiations. Back in 20 seconds.

0: John O'John by Sunny Singh, performing in our Democracy Now! Studio. This is Democracy Now!, democracynow.org, The War and Peace Report. I'm Amy Goodman with Nermeen Sheikh.
1: Tensions are rising in Iran and the Persian Gulf after Iran and the U.S. traded military strikes early on Thursday, just hours after President Trump said he was getting closer to sealing a deal with Iran. Following the U.S. strikes in the Strait of Hormuz, Iran's Revolutionary Guards say they targeted an unspecified U.S. airbase that was the source of the American strikes. Kuwait's military says it has activated its air defenses in response to a drone and missile attack, and the U.S. military is accusing Iran of violating the ceasefire agreement by attacking Kuwait. During a cabinet meeting at the White House Wednesday, President Trump warned the Gulf state of Oman, a longtime U.S. ally, that it would face a bombing campaign if it entered into an agreement with Iran to share control over the Strait of Hormuz. This is an exchange with ABC News reporter Rachel Scott.
2: Would you accept a short-term deal that allows Iran and Oman to control the strait? And would they have to open it immediately, or would you be open to that happening over a period of time?
3: No, the strait's going to be open to everybody.
2: And who would control it?
3: It's international waters. Nobody's going to control it. We're going to watch over it. We'll watch over it, but nobody's going to control it. That's part of the negotiation that we have. They would like to control it. Nobody's going to control it. It's international waters, and Oman will behave just like everybody else, and we'll have to blow them up. They understand that. They'll be fine.
0: Have to blow them up, President Trump said about Oman, U.S. ally. President Trump also said he felt no pressure from the looming midterm elections to make a deal. He also suggested signing a deal with Iran might be contingent on more Arab and Muslim countries signing the Abraham Accords.
3: And we'd like to have the countries we were talking about, Saudi Arabia, UAE, Qatar, and the others, we'd like to have them immediately join the, and Steve Witkoff is working on that with Jared and some others, but would like to have them join the Abraham Accords. It'll be historic if they do it. And we would, I think they owe that to us, to be honest. I'm not sure we should make the deal if they don't sign.
0: For more on all of this, we're joined by Robert Malley, the Middle East Program Director at the International Crisis Group, was a senior Middle East official under Presidents Clinton, Obama, and Biden, and most recently, former U.S. Special Envoy for Iran in the Biden administration, co-author with Hussein Agha of the new book, Tomorrow is Yesterday, Life, Death, and the Pursuit of Peace in Israel-Palestine. Robert, welcome back to Democracy Now! First, talk about the U.S. threatening to blow up its own ally, I should say Trump threatening to blow up Oman around sharing control of the Strait of Hormuz, and then go into the Abraham Accords.
4: Yeah, well, first, thanks for having me. Listen, we could spend hours trying to dissect every statement by the president. It's not clear that it's particularly useful because he says the most extravagant things. Yesterday may have taken the cake in some respects, threatening to blow up Oman, but also making this connection between a negotiation with Iran and expanding the Abraham Accords, including to Saudi Arabia and Qatar, and making this strange argument that somehow they owe it to the president, even though, if anything, right now what they have towards the president is real resentment because he's the one who got them into this mess. It's because of his unlawful, unnecessary war that the Strait of Hormuz is closed. So I don't know by what logic he thinks that they owe him something because he's going to get them out, perhaps, of the mess that he created. In any event, it's a completely illusory, elusive chase. There is not a chance at all that Qatar or Saudi Arabia coming out of this war with this Israeli government and this in this context are going to normalize relations with Israel. One hopes that he just threw that out and will quickly forget it. But if it becomes, in his mind, a condition for a deal, there simply won't be one.
1: And Robert, you were one of the key negotiators for the 2015 Iran nuclear deal during the Obama administration. And several people are now speculating that whatever deal emerges between Iran and the U.S., it will not be very different from the 2015 deal. Could you just elaborate on that?
4: I mean, you know, the situation is different from 2015, so the comparison is going to be very inexact. Iran is not in the position it was before. It has discovered a tool, the control of the Strait of Hormuz, that it didn't really know it had, or if it knew it had it, it wasn't prepared to use it. Its nuclear program is in a very different state than it was in 2015. In some ways, it's weak because it's been bombed. In other ways, it's strong because Iran has accumulated irreversible knowledge. I think the comparison in some ways is sort of a futile exercise. I don't want the president to think that whatever deal he reaches is going to be worse than the JCPOA, because that will just give him another incentive not to conclude a deal. I think the main question is, number one, what this war shows and where we are today demonstrates that his decision to withdraw from the deal in 2018 was a completely reckless and absurd one, because we're now in a position where we're renegotiating issues that had already been settled and negotiating a new issue that never should have been on the table in the first place, which is reopening the Strait of Hormuz. The one lesson, though, the comparison where I think some of the critics of the JCPOA are having a very hard time with the current reality, is that the two main criticisms of the Joint Comprehensive Plan of Action, number one was that Iran retained its right, what it considered its right, to enrich uranium, something that critics thought never should have been the case. And second, the deal never addressed issues like Iran's ballistic missile program, its support for regional allies, or its drone program. Whatever deal comes out of the current negotiations, one thing is for sure, Iran will retain what it considers its right to enrich, and the deal will not touch on those other issues that I just mentioned. So the logic of the deal, even if the details will be different, the basic construct of the deal, which is nuclear constraints in exchange for sanctions relief, that's the only deal that's on offer. And again, we should never have been in the position we're in now. The president's decision to rip up the deal, to impose maximum pressure sanctions, and then to go to war has left us in a weaker position and without any option for getting a deal that would be dramatically different from the one that was concluded in 2015 at best.
1: Well, Robert, you're back at the International Crisis Group. You were previously the president, now Middle East Program Director. The latest Crisis Group monitor on Iran has, of course, as you have too now, cautioned against any speculation about the deal because it's not clear exactly what it contains yet, but also elaborates on a new institutional arrangement Iran has made around the Strait of Hormuz. The so-called Persian Gulf Strait Authority was formalized by Iran's Supreme National Security Council earlier this month on the 18th, 19th of May, which, quote, and this is taken from the Crisis Group Monitor document, quote, appears designed to turn ad hoc Revolutionary Guards interdictions into a permanent regulatory apparatus. Vessels seeking transit must file ownership details, insurance documentation, crew manifests, and cargo declarations with the authority before receiving a permit. Now, this is presumably entirely unacceptable, not only to the U.S., but also to Gulf countries. If you could talk about the significance of this and where it might fit into any potential deal.
4: Right. Well, so first, just a reminder, I said it earlier, but we're now negotiating over an issue that wasn't even existing before the war. And the main topic of negotiation is opening the strait that was not closed prior to the launching of this illegal war. So that's point number one. Point number two, yes, what Iran, it's discovered that it has this ability. Again, it always had it, but it's now put it into practice of stopping and restarting and imposing conditions for vessels to cross the Strait of Hormuz. That is something that is unacceptable under international law. It's unacceptable to the neighbors, as you just said. The point is, it's a reality. And so when President Trump says Iran will not be in control of the strait at the end of this, if there's a deal, he's right in one respect, which is I suspect the deal will not entrench and formalize any form of control like the one you just mentioned. On the other hand, it's a statement of fact that if at any point Iran is dissatisfied with the implementation of the deal or feels like it's being violated or for any other reason, it decides to close the Strait of Hormuz or to impose conditions, it can do so. But I do think, I mean, the one of the reasons why the negotiations are complicated is that Iran is insisting that it wants some form of economic relief for the damage that was caused by this war. And the most obvious one from its perspective, other than sanctions relief, is imposing some kind of toll, some kind of payment system in the Strait of Hormuz. Very difficult, as you said, for the neighbors to accept it. They're trying to see whether they could do something in which some of the proceeds of that tolling system or of that fee system could be shared with other Gulf countries. That's going to be a very tough sell, again, for the neighbors. But the reality remains, at this point, Iran has proven and demonstrated that it has this ability to switch the light on or off in terms of transit through the Strait of Hormuz. And that's one of the legacies of this war that everyone is going to have to contend with.
0: So the Iran monitor of your group, the International Crisis Group, has criticized the U.S. position for, quote, being mired in confusion. Now Trump says he doesn't care about the midterm elections, but there's been speculation suggesting, to say the least, that domestic considerations are weighing in heavily and that may force Trump's hand to reach an agreement fast. But according to other observers, this may no longer be the case following the Supreme Court's decision on redistricting. If you can respond to that, also the war pushing President Trump's approval ratings to an all-time low.
4: Yeah, so obviously, I'm not in the president's head. It's not somewhere I'm going to speculate getting into. But I do think listening to him, and let's put it this way, if you are an Iranian official listening to the president every other day saying he doesn't care about the midterms, he's not in a hurry, I think every time he says it, they believe it's proof of the opposite, that he's sort of protesting too much and he's trying to project an air of confidence, an air of not caring about what will happen at the midterms, what will happen to his political fortunes. I think that's very hard to believe, at least from their perspective. So they, every time they say it, they view it as confirmation that they hold that upper hand in terms of who is more in a hurry to reach a deal. Now, I think, you know, again, watching the president, myself, I'm confused, because you would have thought that given the poll numbers, and this is one of the most, if not the most unpopular war waged by the United States in decades. One can't even think of a precedent where there was not even a rallying around the flag, instinct at first. This has been unpopular from day one, and it's only grown more unpopular since. It's having a drag on the economy. It's having a drag on the Republican Party's prospects in the midterms. So you'd think that the president would really try to get out of this war, and he's had many, many exit ramps since he first launched it. He hasn't really seized them. He's changed. He's gone back and forth. He's zigzagged. And I think what that reflects is the president is torn. On the one hand, yes, he sees the politics. I'm sure that people, his chief of staff, vice president, are telling him, beware, this is coming at a cost. And he sees that. On the other hand, he's somebody who hates to appear weak. He is determined to show that Iran has capitulated and surrendered. And those two instincts can't coexist. He's going to have to choose one or the other. Either he's going to want to continue this war until that elusive triumph, which he won't achieve, or he's going to have to settle for less than full victory. And depending on the time of day, depending maybe on who has spoken to him last, he seems to incline more in one direction or the other, which really is a reason why these negotiations seem to be going through all these ups and downs when we think we're going to reach a deal a week ago or a few days ago. And now, who knows?
1: And Robert, finally, we just have 30 seconds. If you could comment on the fact that Iran has at least partially lifted its internet blackout in the country, the longest in history, 88 days, and what this might say about what the Iranian government feels its position is vis-a-vis its own population.
4: Listen, I don't know, and I don't want to speculate. I'm not there. I'm not sure how widely open it actually is. So I think you'd have to ask people who are there and who are witnessing it. Certainly, closing the internet has been an economic drag for Iran. I think they have found that it's very difficult to do business without the internet. I think it's a great difficulty for them. On the other hand, they have security considerations. They are probably afraid of what some of the people in their country feel, and also of outside interference. So we're going to have to see whether it really is materializes and how open it actually is. That's one of the sideshows in this conflict.
0: Robert Malley, we want to thank you so much for being with us. Middle East Program Director at the International Crisis Group, former U.S. senior Middle East official under Presidents Clinton, Obama and Biden. His new book out, he co-authored, is called Tomorrow is Yesterday, Life, Death and the Pursuit of Peace in Israel-Palestine. This is Democracy Now!, democracynow.org, The War and Peace Report. I'm Amy Goodman with Nermeen Sheikh.
1: We turn now to Sudan. A new report by Human Rights Watch has found Colombian mercenaries accused of committing war crimes in Sudan were trained in military bases in the United Arab Emirates. The report outlines since 2024, the Abu Dhabi-based security company Global Security Services Group hired hundreds of Colombian private military contractors who were then deployed to Sudan to fight alongside the Rapid Support Forces. Human Rights Watch found evidence that the private military contractors were in El Fasher in October 2025 when the RSF seized the key city and committed widespread massacres and rape. The report adds to evidence of the UAE's involvement in the war in Sudan despite repeated denials.
0: For more, we're joined now in London by Joey Shea, senior UAE researcher at Human Rights Watch, author of the new report From Bogota to El Fasher. So, Joey, if you can lay this out, and how did you find the Colombians to go on the record about being deployed to Sudan to assist the RSF? And if you can put this in a bigger political context for those who aren't following this carefully, the significance of what the RSF is doing in Sudan.
5: Absolutely. And thanks, Amy, for having me. Our investigation documented how this Abu Dhabi-based security company, Global Security Services Group, has apparently hired hundreds of these Colombian fighters before they were deployed to fight alongside arm-in-arm with the Rapid Support Forces, an armed group accused of war crimes and crimes against humanity in Sudan. Now, since the beginning of the war in Sudan 3 years ago, there has been a steady drip of reporting, mounting evidence, pointing to the fact that the UAE has been militarily supporting the Rapid Support Forces. The New York Times, UN experts, human rights organizations like ours have repeatedly reported on UAE military support to the RSF. And yet the international community has remained silent. To this day, not a single EU member state, the EU, the US, the UK, has publicly called out the UAE's role in helping to fund, support, and militarily support the Rapid Support Forces. Now, when it comes to our investigation, we were able to conduct firsthand interviews with some of the Colombian contractors who were deployed to Sudan. Now, this research was incredibly difficult. It took quite a bit of time to convince these contractors to speak with me. And this research was also corroborated by a deep open source investigation. Thankfully for us, Colombian contractors are not very hygienic with their social media presence. So we were able to get a lot of information from their own TikTok accounts and other social media that they posted publicly and geolocate them in these sensitive UAE military sites before they were then deployed to Sudan. And I think what is most important about our report is that these contractors transited through sensitive UAE military sites, military bases in the UAE where they received training by Emirati nationals before they were deployed to Sudan.
1: So, Joey, could you talk about this Colombia-based recruitment agency, A4SI, what the origins of this company are and what role they've played in sending Colombian mercenaries to Sudan to support the RSF? This organization, this agency, was sanctioned by the U.S. Treasury in December 2025.
5: So A4SI is the Colombia-based recruitment company that was responsible for recruiting the retired Colombian personnel before they were hired, apparently hired by Global Security Services Group, the UAE-based company that we believe hired the contractors and which has very strong ties to UAE authorities, including senior members of the UAE ruling family. And as you said, A4SI was sanctioned by the U.S. Treasury Department in December of last year. And yet GSSG, Global Security Services Group, which we believe has apparently hired these contractors, paid them, has not been sanctioned, nor its CEO, a man named Mohammed Hamdan Al-Zabi. And in our report, we are calling for the U.S. Treasury Department, the EU, allies of the UAE to investigate GSSG and investigate its CEO, Mohammed Hamdan Al-Zabi, with a view to imposing sanctions, because at the core of this operation, we believe are UAE authorities. And it's sort of like if you're going to sanction A4SI without sanctioning GSSG, you're cutting off one arm of the octopus without getting to the heart of the operation.
0: Joey, what does UAE have to gain by this intensification of conflict in Sudan? UAE, a close U.S. ally.
5: Yeah, so this UAE's apparent support to the RSF is part of a broader pattern whereby the UAE has been intervening in neighboring conflicts for over a decade. Human Rights Watch has consistently documented how the UAE has intervened as far back as Yemen in 2014, 2015, and then in Libya in the war between 2019 and 2020, and now in Sudan. And we really see how the UAE uses these neighboring conflicts to project its political and economic influence abroad. And again, Human Rights Watch has documented scores of human rights violations that are linked with UAE's intervention. In Yemen, in both Yemen and Libya, we documented scores of indiscriminate and disproportionate airstrikes on civilians and civilian objects. And particularly in southern Yemen, we also documented how the UAE financed, trained, and supported abusive local forces, which detained civilians in terribly violent counterterrorism operations. So it's not just about Sudan. And with each of these, violent interventions, the UAE still has not received any accountability and has not yet been called out by name by the international community. And in the context of Sudan, we're still relying on these ambiguous and weak statements calling out external actors fueling the war rather than naming names and calling out the UAE.
1: And finally, Joey, before we conclude, why Colombia and are there other states that the UAE, fighters from other states that the UAE has been recruiting?
5: There may be other fighters of other nationalities that UAE-linked entities have recruited. We weren't really able to verify those accounts. But the relationship between UAE authorities and Colombian retired personnel goes back to 2011 when Mohammed bin Zayed, the current UAE president, started to build an 800-person battalion, a foreign legion comprised entirely of Colombian military personnel. Well, at this time, this foreign legion was legal. The recruitment effort was public. But that was sort of the start of this relationship between UAE authorities and Colombian retired personnel. Colombia provides a very fertile recruitment ground that after years of internal armed conflict, there's also, retired personnel who are incredibly well trained. Also, they're trained on U.S. equipment, of which the UAE's military is also trained. So there's lots of interoperability between the two forces there. And we also saw Colombian fighters pop up supported by the UAE in Yemen as well, starting in 2015. So this relationship goes back more than a decade.
0: I want to thank you so much for being with us, Joey Shea, senior UAE researcher at Human Rights Watch. We'll link to your report. From Bogota to El Fasher. Coming up, the Justice Department has announced it's investigating the writer E. Jean Carroll, who's won two civil lawsuits against President Trump over sexual abuse and defamation. Back in 20 seconds.
6: So.

0: Founder Mind, Women of the World by Amadou and Mariam in our Democracy Now! Studio. This is Democracy Now!, democracynow.org. I'm Amy Goodman with Nermeen Sheikh.
1: We end today's show with the latest news that the Justice Department has launched a criminal investigation into the writer E. Jean Carroll. According to the New York Times and CNN, the inquiry is looking into whether Carroll committed perjury in a 2022 deposition. That's despite a 2024 ruling by a federal appeals court panel that dismissed claims E. Jean Carroll committed perjury. In 2019, Carroll published a memoir describing an encounter in the 1990s when she says Trump sexually assaulted her in a department store dressing room. When Trump denied the account, Carroll sued him and won $5 million in damages, with a unanimous New York jury finding Trump liable for sexual abuse and defamation.
0: After Trump made disparaging remarks about E. Jean Carroll, she sued him again and won a second defamation judgment for over $83 million. Federal courts have upheld both verdicts, though on Wednesday, the U.S. Supreme Court deferred its decision on whether to hear President Trump's appeal of the $5 million civil verdict. It was the 12th time the Supreme Court has deferred the appeal. We'll have more right now with Deborah Turkheimer, professor of law at Northwestern University and the author of Credible, Why We Doubt Accusers and Protect Abusers. Professor Turkheimer, if you can respond to this latest news that I think have rocked many in this country. President Trump faces paying E. Jean Carroll close to $90 million, and now his own Department of Justice is criminally investigating her. Can you talk about the grounds and the history of this case?
2: Yes, I can do that. Thanks for having me. I guess we need to go back to October 2022. During the discovery phase of E. Jean Carroll's lawsuit, she was deposed. And one of the questions that she was asked pertained to whether she was getting any outside funding for her legal fees. And she answered no. This Department of Justice investigation into perjury charges centers on that particular response. So it's a very small piece of this lawsuit. Donald Trump has tried over and over again to impugn E. Jean Carroll's credibility around the sexual abuse allegations. That has been unsuccessful over and over again. So this is about the question of whether she knew when she answered no to that question about outside legal funding that, in fact, billionaire Reid Hoffman had contributed some money to her case, to her lawyers, to enable this to actually come forward. Because as we know, it's very expensive to sue civilly, and particularly to go up against someone with the resources of Donald Trump. So this perjury investigation centers on that deposition. It's unusual in so many ways, Amy.
0: Explain those ways.
2: So there are some very technical, obstacles to proving perjury in this case that I'm thinking about even at this very early stage of an investigation. So, you know, one point to make is that E. Jean Carroll must have willfully or knowingly lied under oath in this deposition. If she simply made a mistake, if she wasn't aware of whatever funding arrangement was in place, that's not perjury. A second point is that the statement must have some material bearing on the likely outcome of the case. Here, when E. Jean Carroll's allegations went to trial, ultimately, the judge decided that none of this should even come into evidence. It was too tangential to bear in any meaningful way on the case. So that materiality requirement is going to be tough. The venue is unusual here. Why Chicago, you might ask? Well, it's unclear. Apparently, there may be some connection to one of Reid Hoffman's nonprofits. But venue is ordinarily in the location where an offense occurred. There's no allegation that the funding of the legal fees was itself improper. So I find that to be curious. And then the last point is probably the most important, which is there is a due process right not to be the victim of any kind of selective or vindictive prosecution. And it's very apparent on the face of this that the use of the Justice Department to go after E. Jean Carroll in this way is completely unprecedented. It is an obvious indication that Donald Trump continues to go after E. Jean Carroll in this vendetta. And in this case, he's using the taxpayer-funded Justice Department to do that. These cases are brought in our name, in the name of the people of the United States. And it's frankly galling.
1: I mean, so what broader concerns arise from this Department of Justice investigating someone who has successfully sued a sitting president?
2: Well, there is no precedent for anything like this. To take one question and answer in a civil case and to use that as the basis for this federal investigation, it raises questions about the allocation of resources. Why is this a federal case? Why is it in the interest of justice to go after E. Jean Carroll at this moment in time? And I think the inescapable conclusion is that the Justice Department is being used to pursue Donald Trump's continuing revenge tour against E. Jean Carroll. I will also note that unlike cases against James Comey, Letitia James, Adam Schiff, Jerome Powell, E. Jean Carroll is and always has been a private citizen. And so there's something about this instance that I think may strike people as even more egregious than some examples in the past where selective or vindictive prosecution is very much in the mix. This seems different. And I should say it's yet another example of the ways in which Donald Trump has tried to silence E. Jean Carroll, has tried to deter her from coming forward, has tried to threaten her into keeping quiet. Even if this investigation goes nowhere, even if there are no successful perjury charges, as I suspect in the end, there will be no successful perjury charges. It's hugely daunting to know that you are being investigated by the Justice Department.
0: And it's very interesting that he does this at the time of the theatrical release of the film about her called Ask E. Jean. And also that this came out after yesterday. If you can, in this last 30 seconds, explain what the Supreme Court did in E. Jean's case.
2: So the Supreme Court is continuing to sort of kick the can down the road when it comes to deciding whether Donald Trump has any reason not to pay the judgment against him. It seems as if they may be waiting for his appeal to come up in the second case. You mentioned that there were two verdicts against him, one for around $5 million, one for around $83 million. And it may be that they're sort of waiting to consolidate his arguments. We won't know for a bit. But right now, the Supreme Court is sort of sitting on these cases.
0: Deborah Turkheimer, we want to thank you so much for being with us, professor of law at Northwestern University and the author of the book Credible, Why We Doubt Accusers and Protect Abusers. That does it for today's show. I'll be in Great Barrington today for the 20th anniversary of the Berkshire International Film Festival, where Steal This Story, Please is the opening film, the film about Democracy Now! And independent media. Tomorrow, I'm headed to Tucson, Arizona, for Friday night and Saturday, a fundraiser for KXCI Community Radio in Tucson. That's at 10:30 in the morning. The film showing at 1 on Saturday and through the week. And then on Saturday night, I'll be in Phoenix for the showing of the film, doing the Q&A afterwards. Next week, Tampa, celebrating KFAI Community Radio. And on Sunday, we'll be in Miami. 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I'm Amy Goodman with Nermeen Sheikh. Go to democracynow.org for all the details. Thanks so much for joining us.
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6: Welcome to the Folk Show. I'm David, and you're listening to KCIW in Brookings, Oregon. And this show was previously broadcast on WBGU in Bowling Green, Ohio. And I usually start off with something brand new. And today's no different. This is Cozy Sheridan with Charlie Koch. I don't know Charlie Koch. Cozy Sheridan has been around quite a while, though. This one is called The Breathing Room. And from it, All the Pretty Horses Want to Go. Cozy Sheridan on the Folk Show.

That was Rory Block on The Folk Show from her latest album, Heavy on the Blues. Yeah, y'all might have recognized Jimi Hendrix's song there, The Wind Cries Mary. Also on this album are songs by Buddy Guy, Charlie Patton, Memphis Minnie, and others, including Rory Block herself. Before that, what was before that? Dee Robinson did that guitar solo, Since I Laid My Burden Down, from the album Dee from Decatur. Those are all instrumental blues numbers by Dee Robinson, not written by him necessarily. John Flynn before that did The Victim Tree. That comes from the Folk Now collection of folk singles for November and December 2025. And we started off with a brand new one on The Folk Show. Cozy Sheridan has a new one. It's called The Breathing Room. And she has... Sorry, got to reach over and grab it. She has done this with Charlie Koch. He helps her out on this. I'm not sure what he does exactly. Plays guitar, probably. Nope, he plays bass and vocals on that Cozy Sheridan album. Anyway, All the Pretty Horses Want to Go, the name of the song from her album, The Breathing Room. This is The Folk Show. Next up is another brand new one by Sarah Kate Morgan on dulcimer and Leo Shannon on fiddle. Featherbed, the name of this album, and from it, this is Down the Road on The Folk Show.

That was Cassie and Maggie. I tried to play them earlier, but the CD player wasn't having it. The Big Hewer, the name of that one, from their latest album, Gold and Coal. Before that, Watch House did, Glistening, from their album, Rituals. And Watch House is Andrew Marlin and Emily Franz and Josh Oliver, essentially. Before that, Lenny Gallant from Canada has a new album. It's called Shelter from the Storms, and from that we heard Ready to Dance, and then a brand new one before that, Sarah Kate Morgan and Leo Shannon from an instrumental album called Featherbed. We heard Down the Road. This is the Folk Show, and here is another brand new one. This one is by Jason Sinay, S-I-N-A-Y. The Mountain is the name of this one. And it's actually a two CD set. The second one is all acoustic. That's what I'm going to be sampling from. The first one is, not acoustic. So I'm not going to be playing that one. Here is, though, from disc two, the acoustic disc, Jason Sinay with a song called It Was You on The Folk Show.

That was Open the Door for Three, a band featuring Liz Knowles on fiddle, Kieran O'Hare on the Illan pipes, flute and tin whistle, and Pat Broders on bouzouki, vocals, and boron. Before that, Molly Tuttle on fiddle, and Keith Secor doing the vocals. I've always been a rambler. From an album called Long Journey Home, subtitled A Century After the 1925 Mountain City Fiddlers Convention. And that's kind of what this is. It's a fiddlers convention. I don't know where they held it, but anyway, maybe it's just on this album. But they got a lot of great fiddlers here and other folks. There's Tim O'Brien and Bruce Molsky, John McCutcheon, Cody Norris Show, and Kathy Fink and Marcy Markser, etc. That's a good one. Before that, Max Wareham. Oh, let me tell you, I've always been, I said that already. I ain't going to say that again. Max Wareham before that did Hard Times Far Behind from his album, Dadgummit. And most of the songs on that album are instrumentals. That one, as you heard, was not. And a brand new one, Jason Sine, before that did It Was You from his brand new album, The Mountain. This is the Folk Show, and next up is Susan Graham Pepper from her album, Where the Islands Overflow. All traditional songs from Appalachia. This one's William Riley on The Folk Show.

0: That was Becky Davis with The Edge from her album Lost and Found. Before that, Max Rubin did Wild Bill Jones from his album Dispatches. And I tried to play Open the Door for Three before, but it didn't want to play. So I shall try and play that another time. Thanks for listening to The Folk Show, and I hope you can tune in again. I'm David, and I'll see you next time.
1: Hi, friends. That familiar theme means it's time again for another visit from Bix Bixby and his art players. Hello, Bix. Welcome back to the Narada Radio microphone. What book will you be reviewing for us today?
2: Thank you. We always enjoy coming here and bringing enlightenment to the masses. Today we will be dramatizing a scene from the best-selling book of 1959, Dr. Zhivago, by Boris Pasternak.
1: Another inspired choice, Bix. Dr. Zhivago has sold millions of copies since its release and was made into a blockbuster hit film starring Omar Sharif in the title role. I'm sure our listeners can't wait to hear the scene you've selected today.
2: Well, I'm sure you're right. Now, this scene takes place in a wagon train on the Great Plains of Kansas during the westward expansion. It's terrifically exciting.
1: A wagon train? In Kansas? But Dr. Zhivago was set in Russia, wasn't it? Oh, well. I think you're kind of in a rut, Bix, but I see your art players are already standing by and ready, so go ahead.
2: All right. I know you and your listeners will love this, so here now, a scene from Dr. Zhivago by Boris Pasternak.

0: morning, Captain.
1: Good morning to you, Scout. What news do you have about what's up ahead?
0: Well, Captain, I've just come from over the next rise, and now don't go losing your temper, boss. About 5 miles from here is a lake as big as anything.
1: Why, you no good!
0: Whoa! Captain, take it easy!
1: Up on your feet, Scout, and talk to me with the respect due the captain of this here wagon train, if and you please. Now, what's this nonsense about a lake?
0: Yeah, Captain. Looks like we'll have to drive around it, and that'll put us behind by a week or so.
1: Why, you no good?
0: Wait a minute, Captain. I'm only telling you what I saw.
1: I'm losing my patience, Scout, with your disrespectful tone. Way I see it, if and we go around that lake you say is there, it'll put us behind schedule, maybe a week or so.
0: Well, yeah, Captain, that's what I said. I guess the heavy rains last week collected there and overflowed the banks, and...
1: Why, you no good!
0: Oh, Captain, wait, it ain't my fault!
2: All right! Okay, you can stop now. How you can dare to call this a scene from the famous novel of the Russian Revolution is beyond my reckoning.
3: What are you talking about? I thought that was simply spine-tingling. Wasn't it spine-tingling?
2: Yes. I can honestly say it gave me strange sensations. Congratulations, Bix Bixby. Once again, you've spoiled a classic novel for our listeners. And I'm afraid that's all the time we have for this segment. Let's go back to our regularly scheduled program.
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8: Listen, I just want to say that I know you've been out of sorts. Cracked phone, eyes wide, high screen report, restless leg, chewed sleeve, keen to abort, French exit, Irish goodbye, he's in the door, but I mean it.

sometimes something surfaces, grabbing at the rope. We experience the deep down in dreams in between the drink and the smoke. Try to catch it with our hands and it disappears in the mirror image of the perpetual demand and one big joke. You've been taught to distrust yourself, protected under a guise of perfection. But honestly, mate, I think you're everything and more. I know you just want to bury your head, stop noticing, try to be well adjusted to the glaring sickness. But the way you are isn't an accident. You're an essential patchwork in the fabric. It's easy to lose sight. I'm not religious, but when I think of you, I believe in the divine. I want to build you a shrine, and everyone you know can add a wee totem, an object, you and yours and me and mine, you and yours and me and mine. And maybe you just feel like staying for a little bit more time.

Welcome aboard, my friends. You are tuned to Modern Jet Set. Thank you for flying the fancy skies. My name is Iris Berkeley. I am your pilot and your flight attendant for flight number 298 of the soundtrack to your utterly fabulous Secret Agent Oh So Funky Life. And this time we took off with Peck, that's Nico and Jake's, teaming up with Irish spoken word artist Kate Ireland on a 2025 social media sensation, a single called No More Trouble. And in the background right now is Blockhead, that's Tony Simon out of New York, with a somewhat racy titled track of his 2020 COVID-19 quarantine record, Core and Peace. All right, if you need anything at all during this flight, because we're going a little bit of everywhere, you can just hit that button above your head with a picture of a martini glass on it, and someone will be around to help you out shortly. Or if you'd like to email us, you can do that anytime, day or night. You can reach the flight deck at mail@modernjetset.com. There is a lot of globetrotting, and we will be deploying that disco ball, so you want to stash those dancing shoes underneath the seat in front of you. Feel free. It's Modern Jet Set.

0: 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What do you think it is?
1: 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And the rhythm and the love.
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from what might be one of my favorite records of 2026. It's called I Know You're Hurting, Everyone Is Hurting, Everyone Is Trying, You've Got to Try. The song was This Is My Place. After that, Aura the Molecule from her sophomore release from 2025, Dance Therapy. We heard Prince of the Rhythm and then took it back in time with some disco from Raja Zar, namely Give Me Disco. He's a Lebanese drummer and producer who was credited for having produced the Arab world's first music video. And in the background right now is Omar Khorshid, an Egyptian guitarist in a pretty off-kilter cover of the classic Popcorn on Wagram Music's Oriental Rare Groove. We'll keep things in this sort of global groove for a little while longer, but if you need anything in the meantime, it's mail at modernjetset.com. Kick back, relax, and thanks for flying.

Some psych rock vintage and modern to bring us to the halfway point of today's modern jet set flight. First up was Altın Gün from their sixth record, Garip, the Amsterdam-based Turkish psych rock powerhouse. The song was Gel Yanıma Gel. And we just heard from the Battered Ornaments from back in 1969 from the record Mantelpiece. It was The Crosswords and The Safety Pins. So like I said, we're halfway through today's modern jet set flight. We're going to pick up the tempo and jet back to the future. So hold on tight, and as always, thank you for flying the fancy skies.

It's Modern Jet Set. Thank you ever so much for joining us on this little hour-long sky party. And we just enjoyed some very good vibes from China and Japan, respectively. Via Seattle, actually started off with Chinese American Bear, the experimental indie Chinese pop rock duo of Ann Tong and Bryce Barston. From 2024's Wah, we heard Feelin' Fuzzy. Aki, after that, Japanese artist with a track that was described by one critic as post-city pop. We heard Mine to Give from 2025. And then Yuma Abe, that's the frontman of Never Young Beach, with a solo record inspired by Japan of the 1950s and 1960s, came out in 2024 called Hotel New Yuma. The song was Friends. Right now in the background, Orgone, the 8-piece soul machine out of LA from their 2020 record Connection. This one is called The Vice Yard. And I think we're going to keep these soulful feels for a little while longer. If, though, you find yourself in need of a little jet set loving during the rest of your week, you can always find an instant replay of this most recent flight on modernjetset.com, plus archives and other fantastic info for you frequent flyers. Or you can always say hi anytime you'd like at mail@modernjetset.com. It is always nice to hear from you. So we got a few more tracks before we reach that final destination. I hope you enjoy. Thanks so much for flying. It's Modern Jet Set.

And friends, we are beginning our final descent here on Modern Jet Set, accompanied by Denver band Death by Dub, with a song about a band member's cat called Dub for Maggie. Also heard from the new one from Joey Quinones, The Sincere's vocalist. We heard Don't Be Late from 2026's In a Soul Steady Situation. Le Imprimé out of Norway from Fading Forward, we heard With You. And started off with Michelle David and the True Tones with Seasons from Soul Woman. I'm Iris Berkeley. I want to thank you for joining me on today's Flight of Fancy. If you heard anything you liked, you can always get this most recent flight and a full archive over at modernjetset.com. But until we meet again, stay safe, stay sane, stay sassy, and most importantly, stay sexy, my friends.

0: Thursday nights are for comedy on the Turnbuckle Television Cartel with that zany gang of serfs and vassals on The Medieval Office. Yay, verily, it's a new dark age of hilarity when Burp and Dink get into their usual brand of trouble.
1: The abacus is down. Dink, what do you mean the abacus is down? Don't tell me the abacus is down.
2: Burp, the abacus is down.
1: I said, don't tell me. Can we get an AT guy?
2: Nerp. He just got over the plague. He's parchmented solid for weeks.
1: Shit. Well, you'll just have to count on your fingers and toes until the bloody abacus can get serviced.
2: I can't. Remember, Led McWinkle chopped off two of my fingers last week for allegedly fondling his daughter's... love apples.
1: Well, go get your sodding brother then, like last time. Has he got 10 full fingers?
2: Yeah, but only 1 foot. He kicked.
1: He kicked a knight, yes, I remember. Zounds and bloody curses. My 10-year-old son could fix that abacus.
2: Yeah?
1: But his mum shipped him off to the children's crusade for the summer holidays.
0: Remember, that's Comedy Night Thursday and The Medieval Office, right after Campy the Magic Water Dolphin. Set your sundials for laughter on TTC.
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4: My name is Dennis, and I'll be your guide to ritual, composed, and improvised music from around the world and other places. We continue this month of May 2026, celebrating some of the music of Miles Davis, who would have turned 100 on May 26th. Today's show is subtitled Miles, Kind of Ambient, and features two tracks released in the mid-1970s. He Loved Him Madly, which is In Memory of Duke Ellington, and Lonely Fire. In between those two tracks, we hear a short piece titled Macero by the Yo Miles Band, and we also fade out on another cut by that band titled Still Sunrise.

0: Today we featured music of three albums, two by Miles Davis, Get Up With It and Big Fun, and one by the band Yo Miles, Lightning. Transformational Listening is produced at WGDR, Central Vermont Community Radio, and Transformational Listening has a Facebook page. My name is Dennis, and thanks for listening.
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2: Warp Factor 3, aye.
3: Captain, I'm the helm. Why don't you give the command directly to me?
1: Well, Missy, I guess it's because you're a girl and can't understand these scientific thingies.
2: Yeah, that's right. There's only one purpose for a girl on a starship in remote space.
3: Oh, you men are pigs.
1: Coming this fall from Repellent Pictures.
4: Misogynist in Space!
1: Starring Rock Pinion as that lovable curmudgeon, Steve Batter, captain of the Starfleet, Stan Widgeon as his number one, Tim Uno, and introducing Jenny Flink as the communications and sensitivity officer, Mary Pureheart, doing her best to prevent a hostile work environment without much success.
3: Captain, I must report that I have single-handedly defeated the Culpron invaders with the ship's lasers. Perhaps now you'll treat me with the respect I deserve.
1: Congratulations, Lieutenant Pureheart. You're right. I now trust you to get coffee for the first officer and me.
2: Black, two sugars.
1: Is this the future of space exploration? Find out this fall when Repellent Pictures presents
4: Misogynist in Space.
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10: 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You found what you're looking for. It's time for Gospel Boogie.

Heyo, friends and neighbors, this is James, and you have found yourself listening to Gospel Boogie. Thank you so much for tuning in, hanging out with me for the next 2 hours. We have the best of up-tempo gospel music from the golden age of gospel, the 1940s, 50s, and 60s, black and white, country and bluegrass. Bring it all together for you, my friends. Been a busy week this week. It's always good to set some time aside, clear the deck, pull the records down off the shelf, and get them spinning for you. 45s, 78s, LPs, transcription discs. You got it all here, scattered around my feet, on my console here, and ready to get on the turntable. We got the Statesman Quartet out of Atlanta, Georgia, Chuck Wagon Gang, Bob Lilly, the Zion Travelers, the Chosen Gospel Singers, and many, many, many more. Let's get this show on the road, huh? From the mid-1960s, this is an LP titled The Sun Didn't Shine. This is the Blair Gospel Trio out of West Virginia. I think you're gonna like this. Let's go.

All right, that was Robert White and the Candy Mountain Boys. That's a track taken from their In the Savior's Hands LP. The song's called Since I Got This Feeling. Looks like this was the third LP that Robert White and the Candy Mountain Boys put out on Ranger Records. Before that, we heard the Rebels Quartet singing The Voice Inside. That's a cut taken from the Lily of the Valley LP on Bibletone. That's about 1958. Bibletone put out a lot of singles in the late 40s, early mid-50s. They only put out a handful of LPs. Most of them are relatively uncommon to downright rare, though the Rebels Quartet is a bit of an exception. They were a premier and very popular group. They started in about 1949 and were very active well through the 1970s. That song there kind of gives me a flavor of Gospel Quartet meets the Sons of the Pioneers, kind of a Western Gospel Quartet thing going on there. Before that, it was the Skylarks singing When the World's on Fire on the Nashboro label. That song was recorded December 4th, 1958. Decided to thumb through my Billboard magazine here, and in March of 59, they gave it a 3-star review. The review states, Male Channer takes the lead and the group comes through with the answers on this stirring gospel effort. The group is a good one. So that's a 3-star review there in Billboard magazine circa 1959. That song was kicked off by the great Isaac Dickey Freeman on bass. That is probably my favorite bass singer. Certainly among the tops. And I played a Fairfield 4 record in a previous show, and he was on with that group, and here he is with the Skylarks, and those Skylark sides are fantastic. And there was one there, When the World's on Fire. And we kicked off the show with the Blair Gospel Trio singing The Sun Didn't Shine. That is one of my favorite records right there. 6-song LP, custom label, probably 1971 or so. I have one other LP by the Blair Gospel Trio. This one here didn't even have a cover. I've seen it one other time, and it didn't have a cover that time either. So I don't know what the story is. There had to be a cover somewhere, but I have never seen one. I do have another record by the Blair Gospel Trio, one that predates that one by a few years. And on it, it lists the personnel. And that was lead and guitar was Orrin Chubby Atkins. The alto singer was Hester Fry, and the bass singer was Cecil Williams. And they were based out of Blair, West Virginia. Sun Didn't Shine, the Blair Gospel Trio. Love that song. Thought it was a great way to kick off the show. Let's keep it going with the Homeland Harmony Quartet singing, Look Up.

All right. That was Jack and Ann Bowles singing, talking about old-time religion on the Sunshine label. That's a 45. It looks to be mid-50s, 1955, 6, something like that, judging by the label and the look of the record there. That's a good cut there. That's a B-side of the single. The flip side, or the A-side, is their version of the gospel chestnut, Peace in the Valley. Great guitar on that record. That's a good one there. Before that,

You heard the Chosen Gospel Singers sing When I Get Home. That's a cut from the Specialty label, recorded out in Hollywood, California, April 28th, 1954. Before that, you heard the Sunrise Sacred Singers singing Purple Robe. A nice slice of bluegrass gospel there on the Salem label out of Salem, Virginia. That's a four-song EP. Came out probably late 60s. And we kicked off the set with the Homeland Harmony Quartet singing Look Up. That's a selection from a Stateswood EP. I believe that's their only Stateswood label EP. That's late 1950s, we'll say 1958-ish. The Homeland Harmony Quartet. Again, want to remind you, you're listening to Gospel Boogie. Would love to hear from any listeners out there who would like to take the time to drop me a note. Let's keep the show going with the Radio 4 singing Building a Home.

0: There lived a king in Babylon, Belshazzar was his name. He was a great and mighty king, but evil was his fame. He never knelt to pray, he never served the living God.
1: But upon this earth he trod.
0: Belshazzar gave a party there, and all the people came. The princes and the nobles, just to honor his great name.

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1: The prophets and the wise men came and pondered not and long, but their answers all were wrong. Belshazzar, you better watch out, Belshazzar.

0: mighty king, I know whom you should call. Call Daniel in, for he can read that writing on the wall. For Daniel is a man of God who spends his time in prayer.
1: He can read that message there.
0: The king then summoned Daniel to within the palace hall. Said, Daniel, come and tell me what is written on the wall. I'll treat you mighty fine and many riches you may own,
1: if you make the meaning known.
0: Then Daniel spoke and said, O king, forever may you live. You're

All right. What Heaven Means to Me by the Wright Family out of Tennessee. That's taken from a wonderful singing LP. The Wright Family, like I said, we're out of Tennessee. That vocal you hear is by 14-year-old Marcia Wright. I love those Wright Family records, just so pure. Before that, it was the Hanna Family singing Crying Holy Unto the Lord. That is from their LP called Just What Heaven Means to Me. That was one of the records I was able to get from Mr. Arlen Hanna himself, the bass singer and leader of the group. These records are very much a homemade affair. The records were pressed. They would bring them home in their paper sleeves, and they had jackets made. It looks like they were printed at a local printing place, or Xeroxed even, in some sort of 90-pound paper, sort of off-yellow color, Xeroxed information on the back and front, and those were taped together with masking tape. And they would make a jacket out of that. Then they would take them and sell them at their shows and at the churches where they sang. Before that, the Statesman Quartet singing Belshazzar. That was taken from one of their custom label 78s, circa early 50s, we'll call it 1953 or so. Statesman put out close to 40, maybe 36 or so records on their Statesman label, 78s and 45s. I have most of them, and I have some 45s, some 78s, but good material. Things that they would take and sell in the shows. Load up those 78s in the trunk of their car and off they would go. And we kicked off the set with the Radio 4 singing Building a Home. That's a cut from the Nashboro label, Nashboro Record 624, recorded April 12, 1958. The Nashboro label was home to so much great gospel. I would say the Nashboro label and the Peacock label are my two favorites when you consider this consistency and great groups. I haven't played any material from the Peacock label yet. Let me make a mental note on that and try to cue that up for the next show. But that there was the Radio 4. We're going to keep the show going here. How about a little Bibletone Jubileers from the Bibletone label singing Put John on the Island.

0: Here's another lo-fi offering by the Rangers Quartet singing Wanna Rest. That's taken from one of their private label 78s, private label number 1004. So that's about 1950. Again, the 78's not in bad shape. It's just low fidelity in the extreme. Before that, the Shining Light Quartet with Don Stewart. This is a nice 45. Looks like the group, or at least the label. The label is Pathway. It's a four-song EP out of Ypsilanti, Michigan. It was released in about 1967. Shining Light Quartet there. Before that, we had the Chuckwagon Gang singing Travelin' On. That was recorded at the Jim Beck Studio on Ross Avenue in Dallas, Texas, on September 22nd, 1950. And we kicked off the set with the Bibletone Jubileers singing their Jubilee-style gospel with a song, Put John on the Island. That was on Bibletone number 2010, recorded sometime 1946-47. I'm going to keep it going with Don and Earl. This is a cut from a live show they did in the early 1960s. Don and Earl singing The Land of Rest.
1: Here's a song we'd like to do on the broadcast right now that I believe you'll enjoy. This is a song that we enjoy singing, The Land of Rest, Someday I'm Going Home. I believe this will really be a blessing. You pray for us while we sing.

Well, we kicked it off with a live performance by Don and Earl from around 1960, singing The Land of Rest. That's taken from one of their radio shows they did back in the late 1950s, early 1960s, out of Knoxville, Tennessee. Then we took a cut from the Gospel Mariners, their LP from 1958 or so, When I Move. And we kept on moving with the Zion Travelers from 1962, taken from 45, I Got to Move, the Zion Travelers. Once again, friends and neighbors, my name is James, and you're listening to Gospel Boogie. Thank you so much for tuning in and hanging out with me. Don't forget, you can reach me at james@gospelboogie.net. You can also look for me on Facebook. Do the search for Gospel Boogie, and there I am. Alrighty, we got to step away for a little bit. We'll be right back with another hour of Good Time Gospel Boogie.

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Hey there, friends and neighbors. Welcome back to Hour 2 of Gospel Boogie. My name is James, your host and guide through up-tempo gospel records from the golden age of gospel, the 1940s, 50s, and 60s, black and white, country and bluegrass. Thank you again so much for hanging out with me. Looking forward to the next part of this show here. We got J.D. Jarvis, Delbert Barker, the Upchurch family, the Country Gospel Heirs, the Spiritual Blind Boys, and many more great groups. Don't forget, you can contact me at james@gospelboogie.net. Send me a note, drop me a line, let me know you're out there. You can also visit me on Facebook. Do a search for Gospel Boogie, and there I will be. All right, let's get this show going, huh? Thought I'd kick it off with a bluegrass 45. This is from around 1960. Jimmy Williams and Red Ellis singing the gospel classic, A Higher Power. This is taken from a Starday EP. See what you think of this, huh?

right, that was the Calvary Duet with Lesson Joe on ARC Records. ARC Records EP 281, for those of you keeping track of such things. Before that, we had the Spiritual Blind Boys, a fine 78 RPM record. That's their first record, actually. That was recorded in 1951. Later on, they would be known as the Spiritual Harmonizers. And before that, we had the Oak Ridge Quartet singing Go Down to the Jordan. That's taken from their Checker LP, from the Checker label, circa 1959. Checker Records was not known for their white gospel quartets, that's for sure. They were much better known for artists like Bo Diddley, the Flamingos, and rockabilly great Dale Hawkins. But there, the Oak Ridge Quartet do a fine song. The Oak Ridge Quartet would, of course, go on to be known as the Oak Ridge Boys. There were a few personnel changes over the years, but that was a certainly long-lived group. I'm not even sure technically they're not still singing today in some form or another. But that's a 1959 cut from them. And we kicked off this show with Jimmy Williams and Red Ellis singing A Higher Power from their Starday EP. That's from the early 1960s. Love those Jimmy Williams and Red Ellis sides. Good bluegrass. All right, let's keep it going here with the Trumpeteer singing Job and Satan.

0: was the richest man of my brother that lived in the land up north.
1: Oh, good Lord.
0: He was the only man of a mile around that kept the commandments of God.
1: Oh, good Lord.
0: Well, the devil, he got jealous of Job, so he came to my God one day.
1: Oh, good Lord.
0: Said, move your hand from around the man, I make him curse you to your face. He said, nothing you

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Old Joe's a friend began to leave into him. They said the numbers went 1 to 5. Old Joe is sick and won't get well. We believe that he's gonna die. He said, I'm on a

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1: I'm on my way, good Lord.
0: Well, old Joseph's wife, she came running to him to have the devil right in her eye. Said, fool, you're sick and you won't get well. Why don't you curse your God and die? Old Joseph looked right straight at the woman. Then he looked up in the sky. Said, oh, woman, you sound like the foolish one, but you sure don't sound like the wise. There's nothing you can

That's some fine backwoods gospel right there. The Markham Quartet singing "The Lord is My Shepherd." That's taken from a private label 45 circa 1961. That's one of three Markham Quartet 45s I have. Came out of the same West Virginia radio station collection that so many great records came from. The Markham Quartet. Before that, we heard the country gospel air singing "Battle for Heaven." That's from an ARC EP, circa 1962. The country gospel airs had several releases on the ARC label in the early 1960s, and that's one of them, some fine bluegrass gospel. Before that, we had the Homeland Harmony Quartet singing "He's a Personal Savior" from the Bibletone label. That's a fine 78, circa 1954. That's the final Bibletone release by the Homeland Harmony Quartet. They recorded around 50 or so sides for Bibletone. And again, this one from 1954 was the final one. The group was pretty much getting ready to wrap up their career as an active full-time group. They would have some more releases over the next year or so, but it was nearing the end of that fine, groundbreaking, trailblazing quartet, the Homeland Harmony Quartet. And we kicked off this set with the Trumpeteers singing "Job and Satan" from the Score label, circa 1951. That 78 was recorded on May 9th of 1950 at the WOR Studios in New York City. Thumbing through my February 1951 issue of Billboard magazine, I see a review for this Trumpeteers side. They give it a score of 74, and they say the group gets a stronger beat into this sacred opus. Billboard, it was pretty brief with their reviews, so there you go. You got a strong beat on that one there. "Job and Satan" by the Trumpeteers. Let's keep things rolling along with a fine country gospel selection by Bill Carter singing "Ain't You Gonna Change."

Arnold Laws Special, singing Glory to the Lamb of God. It's taken from the Savoy label, a 78 RPM record there from 1954. Looking through my books and paperwork, it looks like that's the only release by that group, and it's a good one. Glory to the Lamb of God. Before that, we had a 1968 selection from the Upchurch family, singing Trials and Temptations from the Rural Rhythm label. That LP is called Good and Country. Rural Rhythm was a label out of Arcadia, California, and they put out a lot of fine gospel and country music back in the late 50s and through the 60s. Very active label. Before that, we had the Suwannee River Boys on King, singing I Got Tired. That's from 1954. It's taken from a 45 RPM record. Some fine, smooth gospel harmony right there from the prolific Suwannee River Boys. And we kicked off the set with Bill Carter singing Ain't You Gonna Change. That's another side from the Rural Rhythm label. That's taken from a 45 RPM EP circa 1960. Ain't You Gonna Change by Bill Carter. Next up, the Blackwood Brothers Quartet singing Is He Satisfied?

Robert White and the Candy Mountain Boys right there singing All Day Singing. That's taken from their 1970 In the Savior's Hands LP. That's on Ranger Records out of Michigan, as was apparently the group. From the information on the record jacket, this is their third LP on Ranger Records. I don't know much about them other than that. I thought that was a fine country bluegrass gospel song right there. All Day Singing by Robert White and the Candy Mountain Boys. Before that, we heard the original Five Blind Boys of Alabama from 1957 singing Count Me In on the Specialty label that was recorded in New Orleans, Louisiana. Before that, we heard Delbert Barker with String Music. That's what it says here on the label. Big Six Records out of Ohio singing I'm a Pilgrim. This 45, I believe, is a reissue of older material. The song itself was probably recorded in 1953 or so. This looks like a reissue 45 of that material. I'm not sure the original label it was recorded on. Delbert Barker does that song in a Merle Travis style. Merle Travis recorded that same song very much the same way, him and his guitar. Delbert was a prolific budget label artist, recorded a lot of country, some gospel, as well as some pretty hot hillbilly bop rockabilly sides. So right there, Delbert Barker. Good song, I'm a Pilgrim. I really like that. And we kicked off the set with the Blackwood Brothers Quartet singing Is He Satisfied? That's a cut from a 16-inch world transcription. That's a disc that was sent out to radio stations to play and was for their use only, not available to the general public. That was recorded probably mid-1950s, we'll say 1955 or so. The Blackwood Brothers Quartet, one of the premier white gospel groups of the era. I always seek to play the hottest and best country gospel sounds from the 40s, 50s, and 60s, country gospel, bluegrass gospel, and all those great black and white gospel quartets. We mix them all together here, bring them to you, and hopefully you enjoy them. Let's keep it going here. We got the Gospel Air singing, Moving Up.

Well, we kicked off this last segment with the Gospel Airs on the Peacock label. Took that off of a 45 that came out around 1958, maybe early 1959. Moving up. Gospel Airs were pretty prolific there on the Peacock label. And that's a tasty side right there by them. Then we heard from Tommy Magnus, Jesus Will Save Your Soul, from March 6, 1951. That was a release on the Federal label that was associated with King Records. Then we heard from the Harmoniers Quartet, I Won't Turn Back, from 1955. That's taken from a 45 RPM record on their own custom label. The Harmoniers Quartet are favorites here at Gospel Boogie, starting recording back in the late 1940s for the good folks at RCA. By this time, they were putting out their own material. They did a period of recording on Bibletone in the 1950s. And here they are, 1955. They would keep singing and recording for another 5-6 years or so. Then I played a 45 by Bob Lilly, City of Gold, on the Karma label out of Kenner, Louisiana, 1960. Don't know much about Bob Lilly. He has a handful of releases out there, and that is one there. We wrapped it up with J.D. Jarvis, Heaven Light Is Shining, on the Jewel label from 1966. Once again, friends and neighbors, my name is James, and yes, indeed, you are listening to Gospel Boogie. Sadly, Telechron clock on the wall tells me it's time to shuffle on out of here. Don't forget, we do this show each and every week. 2 hours of up-tempo gospel music from the golden age of gospel. Don't forget, you can reach me at james@gospelboogie.net. You can also look for me on Facebook. Do the search for Gospel Boogie, and I'll be right there. You can stop by, say hello. Thank you so much for tuning in and hanging out with me. And until next week, adios.

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3: That's right, you were tuned in to Cafe Chill. Your host, Seth, here once again, and as always, bringing you a wide variety of instrumental electronic sounds for you to sit back, hang out and relax to, or soundtrack an adventure to, whatever it is you got going on. We're here to supply you with some old and new sounds alike. Coming up in this hour of the show, I'm going to be throwing a little bit of Prism, aka Susuma Yokota, your way. Some soft static in the mix with some sounds out of 2025. In fact, a lot of this will be 2025, 2026 oriented with a few big throwbacks, I suppose. So all that and a heck of a lot more coming your way. I hope you enjoy. You're hanging out here at Cafe Chill.

0: Your home for chill and down-tempo music. This is Cafe Chill.
1: That's right. You were tuned in to Cafe Chill. Your host, Seth, here, supplying you with plenty of wonderful sounds to get you through your day, whether you're having a good or an off day. We're going to try to help elevate you just a little bit, whether it's something a little bit more uplifting and inspiring, maybe something a little more soothing and breathy, or even something that hits a little bit harder. We'll get into that bit later on in this hour of the show. A little bit of rise and fall, some coasting, some pedaling, some mountain climbing, perhaps blazing back down the trails. But for now, I think we'll start with a bit of a view. I more recently discovered this artist, even though they've been around for a while now. They go by the name Roan. In 2020, they released the album Room with a View. Let's bring one of my favorite tracks from this album your way. It's called La Marbrerie. My name's Seth. You're hanging out at Cafe Chill.

0: This is Cafe Chill. Chill. Chill. Chill. Chill.
1: Cafe Chill. Bringing you some adventurous sounds in this hour of the show. A little bit of Tycho back there, the song Into the Woods from both albums, Simulcast and Weather. Simulcast released in 2020. My favorite of the pair because it sticks with the instrumental stuff that very much inspired me early on with my music production and discovery, because I had stumbled across Tycho through old forums, people talking about Boards of Canada, of course, and Telephone Tel Aviv and all of these artists. I still very much have a soft spot for a lot of, especially the classic instrumental Tycho sounds. But I do like to cram some newer ones in here every now and then. It's a little difficult with the dance stuff that's been coming out recently, but I've snuck it in. Two songs back, some beautiful mellow sounds from artist IKSRE, or I Keep Seeing Rainbows Everywhere. That song is titled Bell Gorge, parentheses, and We Were the Last Ones There. It came out on an album called Expansions B North in early 2026, but was released in late 2025. I remember seeing the artwork for it and then reading the story about kind of doing some overlanding down in Australia and coming across the waterfalls in the Kimberley area. It just sounded so remote and peaceful, and the artwork for it grabbed my attention right away. Just some really pretty stepping waterfalls going down. We opened up that set with a little bit of Roan, the song La Marbrerie from the album Room with a View, released in 2020. I'm gonna bring some Prism / Susuma Yokota your way

0: This is Cafe Chill. Chill.
1: Cafe Chill. Coming out of the relatively new sounds of Sun Glitters, the song Melted Memories from the Night Call EP, released in about almost midway through 2026. A little bit of a return to form for Sun Glitters after experimenting with, I wouldn't call it noise, but heavier sounds. More distortion, sometimes a lot more hectic than a lot of the stuff that we play here on the show, so it was always kind of I can't put that out there. I like a little bit of disruption every now and then. I think that spontaneity can really spice things up. But there is absolutely a limit. I can't just go throwing screaming feedback onto the show. I think that very much goes against even my own principles.
2: Yeah.
1: Taking it two songs back for you. A little bit of Hipsky with the song Cherry Blossom Full Moon from the Everything Pattern EP. A little bit of Bad Snacks in there, the song Gratitude from Bathtub Bumps. I've been super stoked. I watch videos of this person playing City Skylines 2. His name is City Planner Plays. And more recently, some of the music used in the video has been essentially library music from Bad Snacks. And as soon as I heard, because I recognize her sound, as soon as I heard it, I looked at the credit for it. And I was really excited to see her in there, so that's awesome. A little bit of Moto Man back there with the song Laura. Yeah. Some Soft Static, the song Reflection, released last year as well. And started that off with Prism, aka Susumu Yokota, the song Crystal Mist. I hope you're enjoying all these sounds. I'm gonna throw a little bit of Preposer your way. You're hanging out here at Cafe Chill.

0: Cafe Chill, bringing you the rad sounds of Bertrand Hussle and Gonima, the song Left. You can find that on the Laundry Room EP from 2018. I just like the idea of the EP in general, but the music is definitely amazing as well. A little bit of Deru back there, the song 2EC off of Rhythm Tapes, released in 2025. Some Rephaser, the song Aurora. Check out the Broadcast From Beyond release. That is, I think, only available up on Bandcamp. A little bit of Teen Days with Sandring Home. Sandring Home? It's one of the two, off of Lost Songs, Volume 2. Scott Zylo, who recently made a return, the song Psych-ish 92, and Preposer with the song Improving. Thank you so very much for tuning in to Cafe Chill and hanging out with us here. 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
2: Here's your Curry Coast weather outlook from KCIWLP and the National Weather Service. Mostly cloudy and breezy today, gradually becoming sunny with a high near 56 and gusty northwest winds. Tonight, partly cloudy with a low around 50. Gusty winds out of the north-northeast will decrease to less than 10 miles per hour after midnight. Tomorrow, sunny with a high near 56. Mild north-northwest winds will increase and become gusty by the afternoon. 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I'm Pete Lutz.
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8: 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The Blue Flake Connection party, ladies and gentlemen. 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

0: Welcome to Blue Suede Connection, everybody. I'm Dan.
1: I'm TL.
0: And today, I always say this when we do these shows, if you like the big ones, yep, you like the hits, today is the day you want to listen for sure.
1: Mm-hmm.
0: Which means you're going to hear the 60s and the 70s.
1: Just the way we like it.
0: And you're going to hear a lot from the man himself today. We're going to talk about, of course, Elvis on the charts.
1: Okay.
0: All right. It's Blue Suede Connection.
2: There's so many ways that Elvis Presley influenced me, whether it was his music, his movies, his love of family, or loyalty to his crew. He created, if you'll reminisce with me, the TCB. The lightning bolt that signified the innermost circle of Elvis's party. Many years later, I took that idea. I created this. This little medallion is given to our innermost circle. I bought it from Colonel Parker's estate. I keep it in this box to remind me of just how great the king was and always will be.

hard to find good material nowadays, you know, for everybody, for all of us, you know. It's very difficult to find any good hard rock songs. But if I could find them, I would do it.

0: That's Funkified Elvis right there.
1: Shack.
0: Yeah, I like to call that the Shaft Elvis version if you don't come back here on Blue Suede Connection. Mm-hmm. All right, now we always give the phone numbers. We always tell people how to find us, got to be involved with the show. So give the list, give the rundown, baby.
1: All right, BlueSuedeConnection.com. That's a place to hang out, as well as Facebook. Phone number 540-227-0514.
0: Oh, there you go. Now, there's been a lot of talk over the years. Did Elvis and Jerry Lee Lewis get along? What was the relationship? We all heard the story about how Jerry Lee showed up at Elvis's gates drunk one evening with the gun, and
1: right.
0: People said he was going to shoot Elvis. He says, no, I wasn't going to do that. You know,
1: I'm just carrying a weapon for the heck of it.
0: But anyway.
1: What are you talking about?
0: He did share some nice things about supposedly his friends. So here's Jerry Lee.
2: Just respect him as for what he was, the first in the big rock and roll era to break it open for everybody. So the king of rock and roll, you know. And, I first heard Elvis Presley in about 1955, I believe, with a record called That's All Right, Mama, in Blue Moon of Kentucky. And when I heard this, I said, well, now there is my style of music. And I like losing Elvis Presley, it's like losing a brother. And we had a lot of good times together, and I guess I knew Elvis pretty well, about as well as anybody.

0: We'll be right back.
1: After this quick message.
2: Millions believe in the power of prayer. What if God finally answered? What if he sent you your own personal angel? And what if that angel was Elvis Presley?
3: Honey, you're so cute when you get frustrated.
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0: ATL. I think Elvis fans are starting to catch on to Blue Suede Connection.
1: What's not to love, Daniel? 2 hours of great Elvis music, lots of fun. It's our own private party.
0: And we want everybody to be part of the party. Hear all the hits, rare cuts, and lots of surprises too.
2: We are your Blue Suede Connection.

0: Imagine that. All these great rock and roll and beautiful pop songs.
1: Right.
0: All after 1959.
1: Amazing.
0: Isn't it amazing that
1: Elvis no idea.
0: Actually recorded music after Blue Suede Shoes and All Shook Up?
1: Of course he did.
0: All right. Well, he did do one in the early 1960s. You're going to talk about that. Give us an insight into this song and tell us all about it.
1: So a few months after Elvis was out of the Army, he finally did have his first number one hit released.
0: Mm-hmm.
1: It's Now or Never was sat for 5 weeks on the U.S. charts. It also sat for 8 weeks on the U.K. charts. It camped out there for a very long time. And the song is interesting because Elvis had heard it while he was in Germany.
0: Mm-hmm.
1: And O Sole Mio was the original. Yeah. And it's like a 60-year-old song at that time.
0: Right.
1: And he presented it to Freddie Beanstalk, his publisher, and songwriters Aaron Schroeder and Wally Gold. They took it, and Elvis said, "Hey, can you give me an updated English version?" So cool. They brought O Sole Mio 60 years into the future for It's Now or Never, and Elvis worked so hard at that song. It really showed off his new vocal range.
0: It sure did.
1: He struggled to get that very last note, but he did finally get it. In fact, they offered to rewrite it.
0: Right.
1: So he didn't have to hit that note, but he insisted on doing it until he could.
0: Right.
1: So it did highlight that, and it sold 20 million copies.
0: There you go, and here it is.

0: Yeah. Now, coming up here in a little bit, I'm going to go over some iconic words from movies that we still use today, and we mimic these scenes from these movies.
1: Okay.
0: Now, in doing that, I'm not going to do any Elvis ones, but that's what I was going to throw at you right now. Be thinking about this. Is there any lines from any Elvis movies that are iconic to you? Don't tell me now.
1: Mm-hmm.
0: That you may remember. Now, if I were to pick an iconic thing from an Elvis movie that he said, and maybe we've did it with each other or something like that, think about that, because I wrote a few down I thought of.
1: Okay.
0: So that's going to come up here in a little bit. But let's get back into a couple more great songs. What do you think?
1: All right.

0: Millions believe in the power of prayer. What if God finally answered? What if he sent you your own personal angel? And what if that angel was Elvis Presley?
1: It's okay, honey. It's just old Elvis here.
2: Eternal Flame, a novel by Patricia Garber, available on Amazon.
3: Elvis has got that beat that makes you want to tap your feet. Blue Suede Connection is rocking and rolling, baby.

0: You talking to me?
1: I'm talking to you. I'm walking here.
0: All right. You talking to me, taxi driver.
1: I'm walking
0: driver.
1: Here.
0: Taxi driver, 1976.
1: Yeah, you can't get one up on me. I know what you're doing.
0: I know what you are. I know you figure me out.
1: Mm.
0: Groovy, baby. Groovy. Austin Powers,
1: mm-hmm.
0: 1997.
1: Yeah.
0: Show me the money.
1: Oh, yeah.
0: Jerry Maguire.
1: You can't handle the truth.
0: There you go. That's come. You took one from me. You took one from me.
1: Yeah.
0: That was Jerry Maguire from 1996. I'll be back.
1: Yeah. Terminator.
0: 1984.
1: Mm-hmm.
0: I'm going to make you an offer you can't refuse. The Godfather, 1972.
1: Yeah.
0: Nobody puts baby in a corner.
1: That was a good one.
0: Dirty Dancing. All these, we all know them. You know,
1: yeah.
0: You can't handle the truth from 1992. Somebody bursted my bubble on that one. I love the smell of napalm in the morning.
1: Oh.
0: Apocalypse Now, 1979. One of the few lines that Robert Duvall actually said in the movie. I think he was only in there for like 8 minutes.
1: Yeah.
0: But that was a lasting, memorable line.
1: Mm-hmm.
0: Mrs. Robinson, you're trying to seduce me, aren't you?
1: I don't think that's all. Is that famous?
0: The Graduate, yeah. Oh, yeah. Definitely.
1: It wouldn't come to my mind.
0: But. Here's one that got so worn out, and we've all said it. I've heard it a million times.
1: What?
0: My mama always said life was like a box
1: of
0: chocolates. You never know what you're going to get.
1: There you go, yeah.
0: Forrest Gump from 1994.
1: There's several from that movie.
0: Yeah,
1: yeah.
0: Yeah. So I ask you, is there any iconic Elvis lines from the movies that you might have
1: thought
0: of?
1: Well, of course, Jailhouse Rock comes right to mind.
0: Yeah.
1: You know, when she's...
0: They ain't tactics on
1: me. Yeah, this ain't. It's just a beast to me.
0: I wrote that one down, of course.
1: Yeah.
0: Don't push me, Willie. I'm one grease monkey that won't slide so easy.
1: Kid Galahad, yeah.
0: And you go back to school. I'm going out and make a buck. King Creole.
1: Yep. Mm-hmm.
0: So they're the ones I came up with. Willie Mae stole home.
1: Yeah.
0: I love that from Follow
1: That
0: Dream.
1: That is funny because he doesn't know what they're talking about.
0: Yeah, exactly. Yeah.
1: Oh, you know what the new one is now, right?
0: What?
1: Play the hell out of it.
0: Oh, there you go. Let's play the hell out of it right now.

0: Yeah, baby, the fun has just begun. Blue Suede Connection is coming right back at you on the flip side.
1: Millions believe in the power of prayer. What if God finally answered? What if he sent you your own personal angel? And what if that angel was Elvis Presley?
2: It's okay, honey. It's just old Elvis here.
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6: 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What kind of record album is that?
5: I only know what I read on the card. It says Music for Losers, so I say Music for Losers. And by the way, nobody makes record albums anymore. This is a CD compilation.
6: Yeah, okay, compilation schmompilation, all right. What I'm saying here is who the heck is gonna buy something called Music for Losers?
5: I don't know, but listen, you're spoiling the commercial here. We've gotta read him like we see him, you know what I mean? Now, can I get back to my spot here?
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7: Hey, guys, it's not Music for Losers.
5: What? 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
6: 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Discordant Records presents... 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
8: Here's your Curry Coast weather outlook from KCIWLP and the National Weather Service. Mostly cloudy and breezy today, gradually becoming sunny with a high near 56 and gusty northwest winds. Tonight, partly cloudy with a low around 50. Gusty winds out of the north-northeast will decrease to less than 10 miles per hour after midnight. Tomorrow, sunny with a high near 56. Mild north-northwest winds will increase and become gusty by the afternoon. 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

0: So that's what it's all about today. We are playing all of these great songs that happened after 1959, because once again, Elvis wasn't just the 50s. Great hits all throughout the 60s and amazing hits all the way up until 1977 in the 70s.
1: Yeah, yeah, absolutely. And you know, as we said in the first hour, we want to give props to all of our affiliates that have been with us from the very beginning, back to our flagship station, WRGG, there in Greencastle, Pennsylvania.
0: Right.
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0: Wow.
1: 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Once again, that's a station with a program director who's an Elvis fan. He's picking up Blue Suede Connection.
0: There you go. Here we go with the man. It's Only Love here on Blue Suede Connection.

0: Still the highest bass note on record.
1: Nice. Love it.
0: I don't think that that'll ever get beat. I don't know how you're going to beat that one.
1: Yeah, I know, right? I hope it never does, actually.
0: I don't think so. I think we're pretty safe in that department. Who sings bass in music anymore?
1: That's true.
0: It'll be an AI bass.
1: Yeah, or I don't know, maybe gospel.
0: That's true. I'd have some in gospel. Well, yeah. You never know. Hey, I want to remind you guys, if you're having a good time, there's so much good stuff coming on the show today. T.L. in a little while is going to talk about cake.
1: Yes, your favorite thing.
0: Not Easy Bake Oven cake. We're talking about Elvis Presley's favorite cake.
1: But Dan did use his sister's Easy Bake Oven.
0: I did. Yes, I did. I was Chef Dan as a child. I'm not afraid to admit it. And I played with Zero with Planet of the Apes, too, when I had my figures.
1: Oh, did you?
0: It was a big decision in my life. I had Cornelius, Dr. Zaius, all the astronauts and everything. Do I get Zero? Would I be too feminine for me to get Zero?
1: So you were playing with dolls, is what you're saying. No,
0: action figures.
1: Dolls.
0: So I had Zero. Zero was the female ape, and I said, okay.
1: She qualifies as a doll.
0: I said, let's go all in, just get them all. And I had Uhura from Star Trek.
1: Oh, did you?
0: Too, yeah. So,
1: so there you go.
0: I was a very open-minded child. I did not, you know, hold back. I just did my thing.
1: Yeah, there you go.
0: But also, I'm going to talk about some great musicians. I mean, artists that we, the radio music gods to us. They never had a number one hit. People you're going to be very amazed to find out about.
1: Really? They've never had number one hits.
0: They've had top tens and top fives, but they never made it to number one.
1: I guess we always just assume the greats do.
0: That's right. Now, do you think Bruce Springsteen's on that list?
1: Oh, I don't know.
0: I don't know. We'll find out, but here he is.
2: A big, big influence. Well, I mean, obviously it was Elvis, and that was, you know, my mother sort of had him on TV when I was 9 years old, and I was shocked. I stood there, I was playing with my, it was some shock of recognition, even at that young age, like, maybe just, that looks like fun.
3: Yeah, that's for me.
2: And part of what I did, I wanted to have a lot of that into it, too, just nonsense and fun and clowning around on stage, you know, I wanted all those elements in my music in some fashion, and so I was really sort of influenced by basically everything I'd heard up and, you know, all the way through, you know.

0: Thank you very much.
1: What am I sounding like this for? It's not necessary. Just, you know. See, people have thought for a long time that that was a thing I do to try to be sexy. And trying to stand up. That's all. Just brace myself.
2: Don't wander off too far now. The Blue Suede Connection will be right back after this message.
3: It's mad.
4: It's groovy.
5: It's swinging.
3: It's Elvis.
6: Elvis.
4: 2 hours of Elvis.
5: The songs you know, the music you love.
4: We are your Blue Suede Connection.

0: Let me see. I like chocolate cake with peanut butter icing. I like red velvet cake with the white icing.
1: Lemon.
0: I like lemon cake with lemon icing. I like Little Debbie's. I like Hostess Twinkies and cupcakes and ho-hos.
1: Is there anything you don't like?
0: I love tasty cakes. I love
1: Name
0: it all.
1: Name one thing you don't like, Daniel.
0: Liver.
1: In the cake department.
0: Carrot.
1: Really?
0: Don't like carrot.
1: I like carrot cake.
0: No, I don't like carrots, so there you go.
1: Yeah, that's
0: true. That would be the one that I don't like. Oh, I love cheesecake. I've mentioned cheesecake. What was Elvis's favorite cake?
1: Okay. Well, you know, this comes from Chowhound.
0: Okay.
1: It's a food.

0: food blog, I'm always amazed at the first paragraph of anything they write about Elvis. I got to read this.
1: Because they find it humorous.
0: Just their perception, yes, of him.
1: Exactly.
0: Elvis Presley didn't do anything small. Okay, no. They're right there. His legend and legacy loom large in pulp culture even today, thanks to his outsized personality.
1: Right. Okay. Yeah.
0: Captivating. I can't even say it.
1: Try it again. Go for free.
0: You can tell I've been sick, y'all. I sound like I'm a squirrel over here. Captivating stage presence.
1: All right.
0: Expansive music catalog. Okay. They're right. Most interestingly.
1: Mm-hmm.
0: What do you think is most interestingly? His appetite.
1: Yes.
0: Whatever. Okay. Right. Anyway, so they go on to talk about Elvis's favorite cake, which is pound cake.
1: I thought that was it. Okay.
0: Yeah. This cake, though,
1: I'm looking at
0: the recipe. I've put this on our Facebook, so go on over there and check it out. And if you want to try to bake it yourself, you can put a picture in the comment, because I might be doing that myself.
1: Cool.
0: This pound cake has got 7 eggs.
1: Mm.
0: It's got cups and cups of butter,
1: yes,
0: heavy cream,
1: all the good sugar stuff.
0: Oh my gosh, this is like I don't know, a heart attack waiting to happen or
1: it
0: something.
1: It is, yeah.
0: But it does sound really yummy. And they go on to say how Elvis also loved banana pudding,
1: right,
0: fluffy biscuits, and Fool's Gold Loaf sandwiches. If you're listening while you're lifting some weights, do a couple extra, because you're going to go home and make some pound cake now.
1: Rick's gym. Yeah, Rick listens to us at his gym.
0: Yeah.
1: And Rick, I apologize again for all this stuff.
0: Okay.
1: Keep going.
0: That's it.
1: Okay.
0: That's his favorite cake.
1: All right. Let's get back into it. I love cake. Have I mentioned that?
0: Yeah, you did.

0: JD, tell them that they're fantastic.
1: You're fantastic.
2: We'll be right back
3: after this quick message.

0: OKTL, businessinsider.com. Iconic musicians who have never hit number one on Billboard singles chart.
1: Yeah, I'm looking forward to this.
0: Yeah, so for more than six decades, Billboard has been keeping track of what people are listening to via the Billboard Hot 100 list. Mm-hmm. While the way we may listen to music has changed, it still remains the goal for musicians to reach that number one spot on the Billboard charts. All right, here you go. This is a surprise, a lot of these. Nirvana had a top 10 hit with Smells Like Teen Spirit. That's the highest they ever went.
1: Oh, okay.
0: We mentioned Bruce Springsteen earlier. He had a number 23 hit with Born to Run. Born in the USA went to number 9. And Dancing in the Dark, number 2, back in 1984. He never had a number 1 hit.
1: Mm.
0: The Who, their highest chart single was I Can Smell for Miles. It reached number 10 on the top 10. Jimi Hendrix, All Along the Watchtower, 1968, only went to number 20. Jimi Hendrix never had a number one hit. Sheryl Crow.
1: Wow, really?
0: Sheryl Crow has sold over 50 million albums, but only reached number 2 with All I Want to Do Is Have Some Fun.
1: Really?
0: Led Zeppelin, Whole Lot of Love, only went to number 4 on the charts. Bob Dylan, Like a Rolling Stone, went to number 2. Blown in the Wind and Times They Are a Changin' never charted at all. Isn't that crazy?
1: Yeah, I did not know that. I would assume.
0: Yeah, Shania Twain, her highest was number 3. You're Still the One. She had several top hits in the top 10, but that was it there. Johnny Cash, his highest single was A Boy Named Sue. The live version went to number 2 in 1969.
1: Wow.
0: The Godfather of Soul, James Brown, I Feel Good, only went to number 3. And the Rocky IV thing he did, Living in America, remember that?
1: Yep.
0: Went to number 4 on the charts. And Bob Marley, Roots of Rock and Roll and Reggae, only went to number 51. All those legends and not a number 1 hit. Can you believe it?
1: I'm very shocked, actually.
0: Well, you know, Elton John wasn't on that list.
2: Elvis Presley changed everyone's life. I mean, there would be no Beatles, there would be no Hendrix, there would be no Dylan. I mean, he just was the man that changed music, without question. Without Elvis, groups would never have picked up guitars. I know he was influenced and drew his influence from gospel and blues and country music and black soul music, whatever. But he was the king, and he was the one that started it all. When I first saw him, I was a little boy, and I looked at an old Life magazine, and there was a picture of him. And I thought it was from Mars or something.

0: Thank you very much.
1: Well, do you think we proved a little point today that Elvis was still very much the man all the way up until the very end and still is today?
2: Absolutely, no doubt. Yeah. There are hits in every era of his career.
1: Any closing words for our friends, baby?
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1: Nice, nice,
2: right,
1: nice.
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1: There you go. We love you guys. Thanks for putting us on. All right, I thought I'd end the day with, you know, we talk about he was still the man all the way to the end. His last album, Moody Blue.
2: Yeah.
1: A major successful album and a great single. Want to do it, baby?
2: Yeah, absolutely. All I right. want to do it.
1: Before we do that, let's say it together. We'll see you next week.
2: Same bat time, same bat channel.

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2: Hey folks, Jacques Kepner here. 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
3: 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Wander through the elaborate displays at Archie Oogley's Emporium of Antiquities, and you'll feel as if you're wandering through a museum of fine art. 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
7: Here's your Curry Coast weather outlook from KCIWLP and the National Weather Service. Mostly cloudy and breezy today, gradually becoming sunny with a high near 56 and gusty northwest winds. Tonight, partly cloudy with a low around 50. Gusty winds out of the north-northeast will decrease to less than 10 miles per hour after midnight. Tomorrow, sunny with a high near 56. Mild north-northwest winds will increase and become gusty by the afternoon. 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

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I'll air your favorites, maybe tell a story or two about your picks, get them on the air, tell you when to listen, and give you all the credit. Just as I'm doing during this hour for Robert from nearby Cape Farello. Robert and I have a love of hair bands, and not only hair bands of the 80s and 90s, but also the power ballads that these really entertaining bands produced. I could be stranded on a deserted island with this set, and so this hour is Robert's list of some of his favorite power ballads. If you're a fan, this is going to be fun. Some well-known, maybe a couple you haven't heard for a while. So let's jump into Robert's list of hair band power.

The 1980s and early 1990s were the heydays of hair metal. These bands sold out concerts around the world and their songs dominated the airwaves. Their biggest hits tended to be ballads, the type of songs that had fans, you know, waving lighters in the air, you know, way back in the dark ages before cell phones. Power ballads came into existence in the early 1970s, though, when rock stars attempted to convey profound messages to audiences while retaining their quote-unquote macho rocker mystique. The hard rock power ballad typically expresses love or heartache through its lyrics, shifting into wordless intensity and emotional transcendence with heavy drumming and a distorted electric guitar solo representing the power in the power ballad. American rock band Styx has been credited with releasing the first true power ballad, the song Lady, in 1973. Its writer, Dennis DeYoung, is called the father of the power ballad. In the 1980s, bands such as Journey and REO Speedwagon contributed to the power ballad, becoming a staple of hard rock performance. In the 1980s, bands such as Journey and REO Speedwagon contributed to the power ballad, becoming a staple of hard rock performers who wanted to gain more radio play and satisfy their female audience members with a slower, more emotional love song. Motley Crue was one of the bands showcasing this style with songs such as Home Sweet Home and You're All I Need. Nearly every hard rock and glam metal band wrote at least one power ballad for each album, and record labels often released these as the album's second single. First up, it's the glam band Faster Pussycat, who formed in Los Angeles in 1985. This group has gone through numerous lineup changes, leaving lead singer Tame Down, a stage name for Gustav Mulvik, as the only constant member. Don't you like that name, Tame Down? That's great. They broke up in 1993, but reformed in 2001. Faster Pussycat has released 4 studio albums to date. Faster Pussycat in 1987, Wake Me When It's Over in 89, Whipped in 92, and The Power and the Glory Hole 2006. They were a successful and influential hard rock band during the late 1980s and early 1990s, having sold over 2 million records worldwide. Okay, here's Faster Pussycat with House of Pain from their 1989 album, Wake Me When It's Over. No one's home in my house of pain.

All right, then, we are off. That was Faster Pussycat and House of Pain. Next on Robert's list is a band that formed in Richmond, Virginia in 1984. The band's self-titled debut album released in 1990, Firehouse, was met with much critical acclaim. The band won the American Music Award for Best New Hard Rock Heavy Metal Band of 1992, Metal Edge Magazine's Best New Band of 1991, Young Guitar Magazine's Best Newcomer of 1991, and Music Life Magazine's Reader's Pop Poll Best Newcomer of the Year, 1992. Not too shabby. The band's first album sold over 2 million copies in the United States and was certified double platinum by the RIAA. The band's third and most successful single, Love of a Lifetime, reached number 3, selling 500,000 copies. I think I have one. Firehouse had a string of ballads that made the charts, including When I Look Into Your Eyes and I Live My Life for You, which charted in 1995, a few years after most hair bands had faded into obscurity. Love of a Lifetime, though, was their biggest hit, peaking at number 5 on the pop charts. It's an unabashed love song with no cynicism or double entendres. Just a heartfelt ode to finally finding lasting love. That's what I think. What do you think? Well, here's Love of a Lifetime, Firehouse.

Well, now that was LA Guns with the Ballad of Jane. LA Guns is one of the more underrated hair bands, in my opinion. I really liked them when I saw them. They did well and had a couple of platinum albums, but never reached the commercial heights of groups like Poison, Warrant, or Motley Crue. Faster songs like Never Enough and Rip and Tear were reasonably successful, but the Ballad of Jane was their signature song. The lyrics about a friend who died packs an emotional punch, and the music has a lot of interesting tempo and intensity changes. LA Guns first formed in 1983 with guitarist Tracy Guns and drummer Rob Gardner as founding members, and later singer Axl Rose, who eventually left to co-found Guns N' Roses. Axl originally fronted the band Hollywood Rose, and they broke up in 1984, so Axl joined LA Guns. However, Hollywood Rose reunited briefly, with Axl Rose returning, while LA Guns drummer Rob Gardner also joined Hollywood Rose. Guitarist Chris Webber left Hollywood Rose to move to New York City and was soon replaced by Tracy Guns. The group changed their name to Guns N' Roses, which was a combination of names LA Guns and Hollywood Rose. Okay, Tesla is up next. The band formed in Sacramento in 1981 as City Kid, but evolved into the name we know because another band with a name similar to City Kid already existed. The band derived their name, certain album and song titles, and some song content from events related to inventor and electrical engineer Nikola Tesla. The hair metal boom of the 80s was good to Tesla, and hence the reason they reached Robert's playlist of hair band ballads. Thanks, Robert. He chose the tune Love Song from the band's second studio album, The Great Radio Controversy, back in 1989. Love Song rose to a top 10 single. Here's Love Song from Tesla, then something from the band Warrant, and here they are.

Well, we just wrapped up this set with Warrant's power ballad Heaven. It was released in July of 1989 as the second single from Warrant's debut album, Dirty, Rotten, Filthy, Stinking Rich. The song was Warrant's most commercially successful single, spending 2 weeks at number 2 on the Billboard Hot 100 and number 3 on the mainstream Rock Tracks chart. The track's commercial success has led it to becoming one of the best-known songs by the band. Okay, heard of Skid Row? I bet you have if you're still listening to this power ballad

Hair Band Special. The band formed in 1986 in New Jersey. Original frontman Mark Fallon was replaced by Sebastian Bach after the band spotted Bach singing at rock photographer Mark Weiss's wedding at the age of 18, and the members asked him to join in early 1987. The song has been described as an explosive power ballad. In a 2007 interview, singer Sebastian Bach commented, quote, "I Remember You was the number one prom song in the United States of America in the year 1990. You talk about making memories. Literally, the whole country of America did their prom dance to I Remember You that year, and that's a very heavy memory to beat." End quote. The song I Remember You from Skid Row's debut album titled Skid Row, released in January of 1989, helped to skyrocket the album to instant success, going 5 times platinum. Yeah, guys, that's a whopping 5 million copies. That's a lot of copies. Here's Sebastian Bach and the boys from Skid Row with I Remember You. Grab your high school sweetie and dance. Remember yesterday?

That was Skid Row and I Remember You. Was that the year that you danced to I Remember You at your prom? Well, for me, not so much. Mine was a little earlier. Now then, Robert's playlist has kicked in. We're enjoying a list of his favorite power ballads from the 80s and 90s. And this next band is one of my favorites. When a group of musicians form after they were successful as a solo act or member of another band, that coming together is known as a quote-unquote super group. And Damn Yankees is certainly a super group. The band formed in New York in 1989 with singer-guitarist Tommy Shaw of Styx, singer-guitarist Jack Blades from Night Ranger, and Motor City Madman Ted Nugent, and drummer Michael Cardelloni, who would later join Lynyrd Skynyrd. From their self-titled debut album, High Enough was their most successful single, reaching number 3 on the U.S. Billboard Hot 100 chart. According to songwriter and co-lead singer Jack Blades, quote, High Enough was about how you love someone so much you just don't want to scare them away. And it's like, do I take the next step? And then she freaks out when you say, I love you. And she says, what? I'm out of here. And you go, wait a minute, come back. But then the girl comes back because in the bridge of the song, it's the next thing I remember, I was running back for more. You know how you get scared at first when you fall in love? And then you go, wait a minute, this is great. Let's forget about the past. Can you fly me over yesterday? Can you take me high enough to fly me over yesterday? End quote. The combination of Blade's lower-pitched voice and Shaw's high register works really well together, and there are some great harmonies throughout the song. High Enough, Damn Yankees.

Well, if you didn't know, that was Motley Crue with a power ballad from their 1989 album, Dr. Feelgood. That was a dang good album. The song was written by Mick Mars and Nikki Sixx. The song Without You is said to be about drummer Tommy Lee's relationship with Heather Locklear. Motley Crue formed in 1981 with lead singer Vince Neil, bassist Nikki Sixx, drummer Tommy Lee, and lead guitarist Mick Mars. These guys epitomized metal music and a fast lifestyle mixed with alcohol and drugs that nearly killed Nikki Sixx. During his time with Motley Crue, Nikki became addicted to heroin. When Motley Crue was at the height of its fame, there wasn't a drug Nikki Sixx wouldn't do. He spent days, sometimes alone, sometimes with other addicts, friends, and lovers, in a coke and heroin-fueled daze. He is quoted in his book, The Heroin Diaries, as saying, quote, "Alcohol, acid, cocaine, they were just affairs. When I met heroin, it was true love," end quote. He estimates that he overdosed about half a dozen times. On December 23, 1987, Nikki Sixx overdosed on heroin and was declared clinically dead on the way to the hospital. But the paramedics were able to revive him. Thanks, paramedics. His 2 minutes of death were the inspiration for the song Kickstart My Heart, and I'm sure glad Nikki Sixx lived through that episode. By the way, Motley Crue was ranked as 10th on MTV's list of top 10 heavy metal band of all time. Motley Crue are one of the most popular and commercially successful of all the hair bands. They've had a ton of hits, which range from good time fast pumpers like Girls, Girls, Girls and Dr. Feelgood to thundering metal anthems like Shout at the Devil and Primal Scream. As far as their ballads are concerned, it was a toss-up between Home Sweet Home and Without You. I broke the tie with a coin toss, but do honestly believe it's the slightly better song. Look for their star on the Hollywood Walk of Fame. Okay, George from Cape Ferrello, I'm glad you included this next band in your hairband power ballad playlist. Whitesnake formed in London in 1978. The band was originally put together as a backing band for singer David Coverdale, who had recently left Deep Purple. Though the band quickly developed into their own entity, Coverdale is the only constant member throughout their history. In 2016, David Coverdale was inducted into the Rock and Roll Hall of Fame as a member of Deep Purple. In 2015, Dave Everly of Classic Rock magazine considered that, quote, "Whitesnake are one of the great British bands of the past 40 years, and David Coverdale is one of the finest blue-eyed soul singers, full stop." That's the point. That's who David Coverdale is. Yep, David Coverdale is a gem of a singer. So, got any other facts to share there, Doug? Well, maybe you might remember Whitesnake's music videos, Here I Go Again, Is This Love, and Still of the Night. God, I love those songs. You might also remember his second wife, model and actress Tawny Katahan, known for her provocative appearances on all three videos. Aside from the fact that these three songs are among my favorite Coverdale songs, and aside from the fact that the beautiful Tawny Katahan put some real artistry in each one, these are just examples of good music. Here's David Coverdale, Whitesnake.

Well, now I got time for one more for George from Kate Ferrello. And no power ballad playlist is complete without this one. Formed in 1965 and rocking all the way into this decade, German hard rock band Scorpions have seen many past members, but the band's only continuous member has been guitarist Rudolf Schenker, although singer Klaus Meine has been with the band continuously since their first album Lonesome Crow in 1972. From their beginning, Scorpions' choice of album covers brought the band considerable market exposure, as well as controversy, and two such covers were subsequently pulled and replaced in other countries because of their imagery. In 1976, Scorpions released Virgin Killer, the album cover of which featured a naked prepubescent girl behind a broken pane of glass. And again, in 1980, Scorpions released Animal Magnetism, this time the cover showing a girl kneeling and a Doberman Pinscher sitting in front of a man. So, to wrap up this hour of Desert Island, I thank you, George from Kate Ferrello, for the great list of songs. Honestly, this could have been mine as well. Without playlists like George's, this show goes nowhere. Thanks again, George. Why not join in and email your favorite Can't Live Without songs to desertisland@kciw.org. Okay, here's Scorpions from their 9th studio album, Still Loving You, a superior song. You judge. And I'll catch you next time. Okay, see ya.

0: one. This is Joni Lindenmeyer, Radio Gadio show host of Joyously Free. Want to invite you all to the Saturday Pride and Joy event in Crescent City on June 27th from 11 a.m. to 3 p.m. We're going to have vendors, a dog parade, fry bread, music. Come and enjoy the fun celebration of justice for all.
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3: Framing in Brookings at First Chapter Coffee House in Gold Beach, or online at pistolriver.com. That costs another buck there. And if the show is not sold out, tickets will be available for $25 at the door. Very cool. And check out Libraries Presenting Marie Battistella Workshop. On June 2nd, the Checo Library will be hosting Marie Battistella with Southern Oregon University for a free two-hour workshop that provides hands-on training for researchers of all skill levels on navigating and searching several historical databases with collections that pertain to Southern Oregon coast and Oregon more broadly. Marine received an Oregon Heritage Grant to prepare these workshops and is touring several libraries free of charge throughout Oregon this year. She tailors her workshop to every community she stops in so the attendees get as much out of her visit as possible. Interesting. And here we go, as I was speaking about earlier, Insider of Southern Oregon Events, hey, that BS, is presenting on June 13th and 14th. It's the Bootleg on the Boardwalk. This is happening Saturday, 10 a.m. to 8 p.m. on Sunday, 10 a.m. to 6 p.m. It's a speakeasy-style post-prohibition bash, Oregon craft cocktails, live music, dance workshop, theme trivia, costumes are encouraged. Yeah, I got my two-gun McGee. That's right, my old costume. It's gangster all the way for me. And yeah, I've got flappers all around and all kinds of good stuff. Yeah, we're having fun with that one, though. Yeah, I love that. I like that outfit. It's a fun outfit. That's right. Hey, Checo Pelican Players, 1240 Checo Avenue, presenting Barefoot in the Park. This is happening 6-12, June 12th through June 28th. Fridays and Saturdays at 7 p.m. and on Sundays is 2 p.m. The Checo Pelican Players are bursting with excitement to introduce Barefoot in the Park by Neil Simon, premiering on June 12th. Prepare to be swept away by this heartfelt journey of two newlyweds, Paul and Corey Bratter, as they dive headfirst into the chaos, comedy, and undeniable magic of love. Their tiny New York apartment becomes a battleground of surprises, an eccentric neighbor, a well-meaning but slightly overwhelming mother, and a dinner party that turns into pure comedic gold. This play isn't just witty and fast-paced, it's an emotional roller coaster full of those unexpected laugh-out-loud moments that will stay with you long after the curtain falls. Tickets are just $15 for adults and $7 for students. 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And the Wild Rivers Film Festival is presenting Space Coast at Compass Rose Cafe. Anybody remembers the old Space Ghost? You know where I was coming from? Yeah, that's right. It's happening on June 13th. 3 p.m. to 6 p.m., director Justin Barber. People from around the world gather on the Space Coast to witness the launch of Artemis 1, the world's most powerful rocket. But Mark, a veteran of the space shuttle program, doubts this moondoggle will ever fly. So go find out how that rolls at the Wild River Film Festival there at Compass Rose Cafe. Yeah. I liked watching that Artemis 2, though, the one going into space. That was awesome. That'll launch. I can't wait till we get a moon base. Awesome. That'll be cool. Yeah. Hey, a Pistol River Concert Association is presenting Minor Gold. This is happening on June 20th at 7 p.m. The Pistol River Concert Association is proud to welcome the folk American and a duo Minor Gold to the Pistol River Friendship Hall stage on Saturday, June 20th. Canadian native Tracy McNeil and Australian-born Dan Parsons joined forces in her band, The Good Life, about 10 years ago. Both strong, prolific, and successful songwriters in their own

right? They began writing together during COVID and realized they had found something special. Beautifully played instrumentals that serve as a backdrop to the pair's magnificent vocals. Critics have compared them to the 60s-70s folk duos like Emmylou Harris and Gram Parsons and Simon and Garfunkel. 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Hey, right on. Now it's time for a little real history with Bushwhacker Bruce. Yeah, right. Hey, mates. Bushwhacker Bruce here. And welcome to this week's Beer Real History for your knowledge pleasure. Telling the bees is a centuries-old folklore tradition requiring beekeepers to notify their hives of major life events, especially deaths, births, or marriage in the royal family. In the United Kingdom, the royal beekeeper performs the following sacred duty for the monarch bees to maintain the harmony of the hives. When a royal beekeeper performs the custom, they approach the palace's beehives wearing their traditional white beekeeping suit and perform the following rituals. They drape black ribbons tied into bows over the top of each hive. Then they give a gentle rap on the side of each hive to get the bees' attention, and in a hushed tone, they announce that the previous monarch has died. They inform the bees that they have a new master, the new reigning monarch, and ask the bees to stay and be good to them. While the pack practice is rooted in ancient superstition, and according to lore, bees are highly intelligent and deeply connected to human affairs. If they are not properly informed of a death in the family or a change in the household, it is said that the bees will face severe penalties. Consequences are believed to include stopping honey production, absconding, leaving the hive entirely, or even a collective death. So if you're ever next to some royal family bees, make sure to behave. Well, I hope you enjoyed this week's Beer Real History with yours truly, Bushwhacker Bruce. Until next time, always keep it real. Yeah, there you go. So bees are kind of particular over there in the UK. Apparently you got to spoil them over there. They got to get the news down. That's right. We're going to get all upset if we don't know what's happening. That's right. That's cool, though. Hey, all right. Gives them something to do. Hey, Coastline Dance at Del Norte Recreation Dim, located at 1009 8th Street in Crescent City, is happening on Tuesdays and Thursdays, 10:30 a.m. to 11:15 for absolute beginners. Then 11:15 to noon, you can join the beginners. And then noon to 1, hey, you're intermediate. There is a $2 donation suggested, and you call Gene at 541-251-8998. Gene, the dancing machine. There you go. Hey, Monarch Gardens 984. I'm showing my age all the time on this show. I just got to tell you that. Monarch Gardens is located at 984 Parkview Drive in Brookings. Is having a dementia support group every third Thursday of the month at 3 p.m., a compassionate space to process your emotions. For information, you can call 541-469-6817. And then Coastal Home Health and Hospice is having a grief support groups located at 585 5th Street in Brookings. This is the first and third Tuesdays of the month at 3 p.m. This is free of charge and open to the general public. You don't have to have received hospice services before to participate. Walk-ins are always welcome, and you can call 541-469-0405 for more on that. And then Cascadia Pickleball Zone, located at 16185 Highway 101 South, is having an hour of pickleball yoga. This is happening on Mondays at 11 a.m., Wednesdays at 10:15 a.m., Thursdays it's yoga at 4 p.m., Fridays it's at 10:15 a.m., and then there's aerial at 11:30 a.m., and Saturdays, hey, you just got to check the schedule. Hey, KCIW's Soapbox Series. KCIW is giving folks a chance to speak their mind on a show called the KCIW Soapbox. Basically, KCIW is offering 2 minutes of airtime to anyone who has something to say. There are a few rules, of course. No cussing, no slandering, no advertising. But other than that, hey, you can get on and share what's on your mind. Studios open every Wednesday from 2 to 3 for people to come in and record. And hey, yeah, you can come in and say something nice. Come in and say how much you had fun at the Azalea Festival. All that good stuff. Or one of our events down the line. It's all kinds of fun things to talk about. We provide a lot for this community to talk good about. So there we go. It's a wonderful community we have here. Hey, Legends Arcade is presenting Trading Card Game Night every first Wednesday of the month, 5 p.m. to 8 p.m.
We got Magic the Gathering, Yu-Gi-Oh, Pokemon, and more. You can sling spells, summon monsters, trade, or

happiness into their lives, a friendly face for them to see every day, and social contact they may not have otherwise. 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Hey, whatever works for you. Every little bit helps. If you're interested in helping in this great cause for the community, you can contact Meals on Wheels via the Checo Activity Center, 541-469-6822. All right, well, that's it. I'm going to get out of here because I didn't give enough half hour of good stuff that's going on in the hood, and we'll be back next week, and Kat will be back with me, and we'll be rocking and rolling. So it's time to close out this week's show. Before we go, I want to give a shout out to our fearless producers. Hey, we got Tony and Tom for all their great work each week helping us bring our show to the airwaves. And thank you all for tuning into this week's Insider Report. 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Hey, most of the info for this week's show came from the Insider of Southern Oregon Entertainment Newspaper. 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Hey, until next week, this is Cousin Bruce Ellis. 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

0: You're listening to Coast Range Radio. I'm Michael Gaskill. How did the majestic forests of the Pacific Northwest come to be? It might seem like an esoteric question, but if we want to know how to protect and steward these forests as we enter the chaotic era of the climate crisis, it's a question worth asking. New research by University of Oregon researcher James Johnston is upending a big part of the conventional wisdom around the key role fire plays in the life cycle of these forests. James is an assistant research professor in U of O's Institute for Resilient Organizations, Communities, and Environments, and I am so thankful to be joined by him today to talk about his research and its implications for how we think about forest management and stewardship moving forward. And I'm extra excited for today's episode because it's going to be co-hosted by Coast Range Radio volunteer Beth Shepherd. Beth, welcome to Coast Range Radio.
1: Thanks, Michael.
0: I'm so excited to be having co-hosts like yourself, Griffin, and Andy coming on board, helping out. It brings this whole other perspective to the show. So, Beth, could you tell folks just a little bit about your background and then talk about why you were interested in talking with James today?
1: Sure. Well, I don't have a great deal of background in forestry or anything like that, but I do love our forests here in the Northwest. I have been living in the Willamette Valley since 2004, so it has become a home to me, and I love to visit the forest and walk through it and find salamanders with my children. And more recently, I read an article about James Johnston's research, and I thought it would be really interesting to learn more about his perspective on historical fire through our region and the ways that can change our perspective about current fire and management going forward.
0: Absolutely. Well, thank you so much for bringing this subject to Coast Range Radio and for all the work that you've been doing for the show. Let's get to the interview.
1: Thanks so much for being here with us, James. Could you introduce yourself, please?
2: Thanks very much for having me, Beth. I'm James Johnston. I'm a fire ecologist at the Ecosystem Workforce Program at the University of Oregon.
1: Wonderful. We're excited to learn from you about the forests that you study. Could you begin by just telling us what forests you study and what they're like?
2: Well, I study forests throughout Oregon. A lot of my most recent work has been in the Western Cascades, the Willamette National Forest, especially, which is 107 miles long, about 1.7 million acres, a Douglas fir-dominated forest.
1: What makes this forest different from most North American forests?
2: Well, what makes the Willamette National Forest and other forests in Western Oregon so different from other forests in the United States and throughout the world really is nothing more or less than productivity. These forests secrete more biomass, accumulate more biomass than just about any other terrestrial ecosystem on Earth. And that's because we get a lot of rain from the North Pacific Ocean. It's very much a consequence of being on the downward side of the Coriolis effect and receiving massive amounts of precipitation from the North Pacific Ocean in the winter and spring, which we've all had a lot of firsthand experience with, although maybe not too much this last winter.
1: So what does that accumulation of biomass you were talking about have to do with carbon storage?
2: Well, carbon is biomass.
1: There you go. Thank you. Could you tell us a little bit about how you do your research?
2: I do all sorts of different research, ranging from long-term measurement of ecosystem response to natural and anthropogenic disturbance, like plot-based measurements of trees and other vegetation. I also use remote-sensed data from satellites and other airborne platforms to quantify changes that result from wildfire and other disturbance. But a large portion of my work is tree ring research. I use a chainsaw to remove partial cross sections from logs and stumps, and I use a hand-powered increment borer to remove cores from live trees, usually pretty old trees, 300, 400, 500, on rare occasions even 1,000-year-old trees all over Oregon, because trees are recording all sorts of really rich information in the radial growth that they add to the tree trunk every year in the form of tree rings. It tells us a lot about climate over long time periods. It tells us about fires because trees accumulate distinctive scars from from wildfire over time. And the other thing I'm really interested in is when trees established, which is, you know, roughly the center of the tree, the pith of the tree, accounting for the distance between when we where we sampled it and mineral soil. So we build these demographies of trees. We understand a lot about when trees are established and patterns of establishment, which give us a lot of clues about climate and disturbance over long time periods, hundreds of years before the present day.
0: I'm going to jump in and bring this to the research paper that I believe you published in Ecosphere, Diverse Historical Fire Disturbance and Successional Dynamics in Doug Fir Forests in Western Oregon. A scintillating title, of course. It's a really fascinating paper and really fascinating research. We're going to ask you some deeper questions, but to start us off, could you give us that kind of executive level overview of that paper and what the research you were doing?
2: Well, we had crews that hauled large chainsaws into clear cuts, usually clear cuts of older forests that happened between 1950 and 1990 or so, and excavate old stumps in those clear cuts to obtain partial cross sections, which have two types of data. First, the year in which trees were established, the pith of the tree. And as often as not, those old Douglas fir had fire scars embedded between tree rings that represent cambial damage from fire. The tree literally was scarred. Part of the tree tissue was killed by fire, but the tree wasn't killed. The tree healed over the scar. And because these are tree rings of hydroclimatically sensitive trees, we can cross-date those tree rings or assign to every tree ring a calendar year based on characteristic patterns of wide and narrow rings. And so we know exactly when those fires happened and exactly when the tree was established. So we've built a rich history of tree establishment and fire occurrence in the Western Cascades for more than 500 years. A couple of our more interesting findings is first that fire occurred more regularly than predicted by standard theory about Douglas fir forests. We think of these forests as going hundreds of years without fire, but in fact, it's fairly rare for these forests to go hundreds of years without fire. We think of them as experiencing giant stand replacing fire every, you know, couple hundred years or every 500 years or every 1,000 years or so. And they did, in fact, many of those stands experience a stand initiating fire 400, 500, 600 years ago. But many of them seem to have experienced multiple moderate severity fires, and almost all stands experienced low severity non-stand replacing fires between when the stand was initiated and the present day.
1: I read that you said we need to totally rethink what we think we know about old growth Douglas fir forests. So I was wondering if you could talk about the implications your findings have for our human relationships with these forests now and in the future.
2: Well, Douglas fir forests are among the most studied ecosystems on Earth. We know a lot about how they accumulate stupendous amounts of biomass over time. We understand a lot about the unique habitat they provide to a wealth of species. But I would argue that we don't know as much as we think we do about how these forests came to be, how they originated hundreds of years ago, and the disturbance forces that are interacting to shape those forests and steward those forests over time to create that really unique, complex habitat that's so important to wildlife and to water quality and to people. Fire disturbance plays a larger role in creating and maintaining old growth Douglas fir forests than I think we believed. And it really begs the question of what happens if we have forests that don't experience the same tempo and severity of wildfire as they used to. Will we continue to perpetuate those forests over time? Also, our research demonstrates that these forests, they're composed of trees that are 500, 700, even 1,000 years old. They're extremely resilient to a wide variety of disturbance and climate regimes, okay? The Douglas fir abides throughout significant variability over thousands of years. But what we're not sure about is what sort of climate or disturbance thresholds may push this system over into being a fundamentally different system. Today, we're experiencing much longer fire seasons, hotter and drier conditions, lower snowpacks. We really just don't know under what conditions these forests are created and under what climate and disturbance envelopes they're going to persist for another 500 years. So we still have a lot to learn about Douglas fir forests and, you know, how the decisions we're making today are going to influence development of these forests 100 years from now.
1: What do we still need to learn about these forests and how can we find that out?
2: Well, I think that there's still a lot to learn about how this really incredible complexity of old growth Douglas fir forests developed over time and how we can maintain it over time. What tempo and extent of fire is conducive to maintaining old growth structure over time, and you know how change in climate is going to influence both fire disturbance and development of these forests when they do experience fire.
0: I want to jump in again, if that's okay, Beth. Just to follow up on that, I mean, you're bringing up these great questions. I'm wondering if you've thought about if you could design an experiment or a set of experiments to follow up on some of these questions, what would you most like to study or what kinds of experiments would you most like to set up?
2: Well, I think one of the most important facts about national forests, that is the lands in the Western Oregon Cascades that are managed by the federal government, which is the majority of forests. It's a large percentage of the total forest estate in Western Oregon. One fact about those forests is that there's still a significant amount of old growth stands, you know, of trees that are 400, 500, 700 years old. There's also a lot of very dense tree plantations that are the result of clear cutting old growth between 1950 and 1990. So anywhere from a quarter to a third of these large watersheds is pretty young, 30 to 50 year old, pretty dense Douglas fir plantations. What I would really like to know is whether that landscape pattern and that stand structure is conducive to producing and maintaining old growth habitat over time, and to the extent to which those stands require disturbance in the form of thinning or fire in order to develop old growth conditions, and also how management of those tree plantations in the form of mechanical thinning and reintroduction of fire can help to moderate landscape scale fire behavior and protect and enhance old growth habitat at landscape scales. So I think that's probably one of the things I'm most interested in, is what becomes of all these tree plantations that we have on the landscape, and what can we do in those tree plantations to achieve better outcomes from the standpoint of fire, wildlife habitat, water quality, et cetera. I'm pretty interested in tree plantations, which is kind of ironic because my research interest is in old growth, but you know, what is the relationship between landscape scale old growth conditions and these tree plantations that we have on the landscape, I think is of critical importance to managing these forests moving forward.
0: Well, as someone who lives in the Coast Range surrounded by tree plantations, but loves old growth, I share that interest. So
2: I should have told you I grew up in the foothills of the Coast Range. So, of course, I'm familiar with the landscape pattern and, you know, historical contemporary logging practices in the Coast Range. As you know, it's a pretty intensively managed ecosystem. And I think the really just fundamental question that we should be asking ourselves is, how is that contemporary management regime going to play out over time, given a warming climate?
0: Yeah, yeah. Well, I have follow-ups, but Beth, if you have more, go ahead, please.
1: One thing I found really interesting in your paper was the evidence of reburning as stands were initiating, as forests were getting started after a big burn or a big disturbance. Could you talk a little bit more about that?
2: Sure. When I was studying forest ecology in school, we learned that old growth Douglas fir comes about because hundreds and hundreds of years ago, there was a giant stand replacing fire and all the trees were killed. And then a new crop of Douglas fir was established on that burned ground and grew into a closed canopy forest. And then the closed canopy forest was broken up by windthrow and pockets of disease and eventually developed understory of shade tolerant Western hemlock. And after hundreds of years became an old growth Douglas fir forest. That story is not accurate. At least it's not accurate most of the time. In fact, I think that that standard model of Douglas fir development is probably only applicable and accurate in describing somewhere between 10 and 15% of extant old growth Douglas fir. Most of the time what happens when and if there's a large stand replacing fire, some of these stands seem to have experienced moderate severity fire for hundreds of years that, you know, killed some overstory, but not all overstory. When these stands did experience big stand replacing fires, most of the time there was reburns, 5, 10, 15, 20, 30, 40, 50 years later. Regeneration in Douglas fir forest was not a discrete event. It was a linked process mediated by extensive reburns. These Douglas fir stands might have been in an early serial condition with a variety of age classes of young trees and extensive herbaceous and shrub cover for 100 years or more before they developed, you know, closed canopy conditions and ultimately old growth conditions. And throughout that successional trajectory, they continued to experience non-stand replacing fires, which probably had a lot to do with development of complex forests over time. Which again kind of begs the question of, having excluded that fire dynamic from these stands, can we expect those stands to develop old growth conditions in the future?
1: Do you have any theories about what kind of management might help the tree plantations that are out there now to develop into healthy old growth forests in the future?
2: Well, I honestly have no good theories or working hypothesis about the effects of common management practices like thinning in mature and old growth Douglas fir stands. My sense is that it probably wouldn't achieve significant ecological benefits in terms of managing for wildlife habitat or water quality or fire or anything else. It's possible that there's some judicious thinning in these older stands that might aid in development of complex conditions and wildlife habitat and water quality and more. But I think the fundamental opportunity for management is in these dense tree plantations that are left over and a legacy of clear-cutting operations. I think those are stands that almost certainly require thinning and reintroduction of fire in order for them to be resilient to fire in the future and to develop the complex habitat that we want and expect from this forest type.
1: Another thing I found really interesting in your paper was your kind of brief touching on the topic of cultural burning and the evidence you may have seen of cultural burning in the past. And I'd love it if I could hear you talk about that and your view on cultural burning going forward.
2: Well, the Western Oregon Cascades have been inhabited since at least when they were covered by giant glaciers more than, you know, 12, 15,000 years ago, and people have been living in Western Oregon probably long before that. And people have been managing forests with fire for as long as there's been people living here. I think that, you know, again, the sort of conventional theory is that indigenous communities didn't have a tremendous impact on these really high biomass, very complex Douglas fir old growth stands, because of course they're moist, moss draped old growth forests way up in the mountains. But we're increasingly learning that that's not true. We've reconstructed a tempo of fire in some Douglas fir stands that's highly suggestive of an anthropogenic ignition subsidy, a fancy way of saying that people were supplementing natural lightning ignitions using fire to manage for resources. How widespread was that? It was probably centered along travel ways and specific areas in the forest where people could expect a return on their investment in, you know, starting fires in terms of resource production, whether that was big game or berries or whatnot. That's, I think, another thing that we really need a lot more research about and still have a lot to learn about, which is the extent to which humans have been shaping these forests for thousands of years using fire as a tool. We still have a lot to learn about that.
0: I wanted to go back to a couple of things that you mentioned. So There is a lot out there that you hear from the timber industry or the Forest Service, BLM, etc., about the dangers of leaving standing dead trees and the dangers of like reburn in those areas. But it seems like your findings or your research contradicts those assertions. Could you talk to that at all?
2: Well, I think that when we have fire in these high biomass forests, it sets up those stands for future fire. First, we're opening up the canopy, fire does. So there's more solar radiation intercepting the forest floor, which is drying out fuels. I think that we can expect more fire in areas that have burned once. Whether that's a good thing or a bad thing depends entirely on management objectives, right?
0: Right.
2: And what we expect from these forests.
0: Speaking of management objectives, that segues nicely into one of my questions. You know, one of the highly controversial things happening with the Forest Service right now is the reorganization, or some people think it's the dismantling of the Forest Service, with reorganizing it from regional systems to statewide systems, shutting down a bunch of the regional science centers like the Pacific Northwest Research Station. I'm wondering, A, how you interact with the kinds of research that the Forest Service does, and B, how you think their science interacts with some of the, or their understandings of forest management interact with research that folks like you do.
2: Yeah, I, to be honest, and I'm being perfectly honest with you here, I'm not trying to duck the question.
0: Yeah, yeah.
2: I don't well understand how the Forest Service's reorganization and how the Trump administration's, you know, policy preferences and agendas are going to influence scientific research with respect to forests in the Pacific Northwest. You and I and everyone that follows the news knows that this is not the world's greatest time for science and research funding, mm-hmm. or science and research capacity, particularly with respect to issues related to climate change, forest management, ecosystems, et cetera, et cetera. But exactly how that's going to influence knowledge production with respect to Pacific Northwest forests, I don't know. I really don't. I don't work with the Pacific Northwest Research Station. I have in the past. I don't anymore. Probably never will again. And so I don't think that it's going to influence me much.
0: That's fair. Thank you.
1: I have another question, and then I think
2: there's, if you don't mind, I think that there's a fundamental question that you're getting at, which is the capacity of federal land management agencies. Much of what we want and expect from forests in Oregon is a function of forest management. And the type of forest management and the extent of forest management on federal lands is very much a function of federal agency capacity, being able to put boots on the ground and being able to deploy money and other resources strategically and effectively in order to accomplish management objectives. And there has been significant drawdown in Forest Service capacity for decades now. And it has accelerated over the last couple years as a result of the decisions of this administration. I think that everybody that cares about forests and understands the importance of forests in Oregon hopes that we can regain some of that capacity that we've lost in federal agencies, that we can develop highly expert, highly experienced, you know, hardworking stewards of our national forest. That's going to take time and investment and political will that's currently lacking. And I don't even think that's a controversial statement to make. I think that's pretty obvious and well known.
0: Yeah, absolutely.
1: I've been kind of working out one last question in my head. And then after that, we'd like to ask you if there's anything we've missed, anything you'd like to add and finish up there, I think.
2: Sure thing.
1: I think a lot of people in our region right now can feel really down, a bit hopeless about how much fire we've seen in the last 10 years and the effects of fire that we see on the forests that we love. And reading your paper, I read things like, you said, relatively frequent fire in West Side Doug Fir forests was likely to have been an important driver of forest complexity upon which endangered species depend. Or exceptional biomass accumulation does not necessarily imply long periods without fire. I felt a little bit heartened reading your paper to understand that, oh, this kind of fire, it happens throughout history, and it doesn't mean the downfall of our forests or the loss of what we love. Can you say anything more about that?
2: Well, we live on a very fire-prone planet. That's a result of relatively high levels of oxygen in our atmosphere. And we live in a particularly fire-prone part of that planet. In fact, in the Pacific Northwest, we live with a bit of a climate paradox, if you will. We get an extraordinary amount of moisture during the spring and winter as a result of North Pacific storm tracks. But then it dries out in the summer. In fact, you know, Portland, Oregon is far drier in the month of August than Phoenix, Arizona. We have always had a long seasonal drought, July, August, September, and it gets longer all the time. So that confluence of very wet and moist winters and springs and hot and dry, you know, summers and falls is perfect conditions for fire. And we've always had a lot of fire in Western Oregon, and we're going to continue to have a lot of fire in Western Oregon. What I don't know is how very recent, that is the last 5 years or so, extent and severity of fire compares to historical conditions. I think that's one of the next steps that we're going to take as researchers is try and answer that question. I think that we're probably quickly approaching the same area burned in, you know, the last 5 years and in the coming years that we used to experience historically. What's changed, perhaps it's the severity of fire. Even more importantly, it's the way that fire is interacting with the landscape, particularly a legacy of management. As I mentioned before, a large percentage of the landscape is in these dense, even-aged tree plantations, and also how fire is interacting with human communities. Human communities hundreds of years ago were undoubtedly far better adapted to living with fire. Today, whether it's smoke from fires or it's the direct impact of fires, human communities are not well adapted to fire. And there's probably a lot of work to be done to re-engineer our relationship with landscapes so that we're better adapted to fire. That's a huge challenge for the future that's going to take significant public investment and political will to get us there.
1: Thanks so much, James. Is there anything else you'd like to mention to our audience? Anything that we didn't ask you?
2: No, I think that's a great place to end. Michael and Beth, it's been great to meet you and get to talk to you. You've got my email. Drop me a line anytime if there's any other thing I can do to be of assistance.
1: Okay, thanks a lot.
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2: Thanks so much for having me, Michael and Beth. This has been fun. Let's do it again.
0: That's it for this episode of Coast Range Radio. 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The show email is coastrangeradio@gmail.com. I would love to know what you think of this episode or the show in general. Thank you so much for listening. Let's make it through this together.

0: SDIW listeners here in beautiful, beautiful Brookings and Curry County. I wanted to remind everybody that everyone is invited on June 7th from 11 o'clock to 3 o'clock at Azalea Park for the 4th annual Pride in the Park 2026. It's a celebration of liberty, justice, and all of us being together in one beautiful harmony.
1: 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Mostly cloudy and breezy today, gradually becoming sunny with a high near 56 and gusty northwest winds. Tonight, partly cloudy with a low around 50. Gusty winds out of the north-northeast will decrease to less than 10 miles per hour after midnight. Tomorrow, sunny with a high near 56. Mild north-northwest winds will increase and become gusty by the afternoon. 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I'm Pete Lutz.
2: Well, hello, and welcome to KCIW's Curry Cafe. I'm Rick McNamer, producer and volunteer. Every Sunday, host Ray Gary puts together a program of guests who discuss various topics of interest to our community. 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Again, that's 541-661-4098. Now here's Ray to tell us about today's show.
3: Well, as always, we look for quite a variety of things to discuss and try to find things that people are interested in. And I think we've found one today. We have two people who are about to introduce themselves and tell you why they're here.
4: I'm Linda Evans. I'm an artist, a local 3 years, and I'm here just to share some wonderful things about our art and what we're planning for this summer season.
3: Do you have any place in town where we could see some of your artwork?
4: Yes, I actually have it not only here, but at the Manly Arts Center as well.
3: By here, you mean the studio?
4: In the studio. Yes.
2: Yeah, we have our artwork proudly displayed in the conference room.
3: Yes.
5: Ray, my name is Ron Schneerson. I'm local here 4 years now. Thanks, Linda, for having me show up today and talk to you about art. I'm going to share a little about public art, some of the efforts that some folks here are putting underway, and some exciting things happening in that space.
3: Where did you get the idea to do something like this?
5: I was walking my dog one day. Hopefully you've been up to Chetco Point.
3: Oh yeah.
5: I would say that's one of the most beautiful places in Brookings.
3: Mm-hmm.
5: And
3: a good
5: walking
3: place for a dog too.
5: Yeah, they love it too. Dog park up there. We went up to the point, as I was doing a few times a week, and this time it was a little different. There was a big, beautiful sculpture up there that just kind of came out of nowhere and just kind of knocked my socks off. That's the Two Rivers and the Heart of the Ocean, it's called. And I was just stunned that this thing just showed up, and it was beautiful. And it really spoke to me, and I thought, you know, I would like to see more artwork like this caliber in our town, you know, throughout our town. And I was so excited about it. I was telling people about it and, you know, seeing if other people have seen it and what they thought. And I was golfing with a gentleman named Rob Decker, and he said, oh, that's mine. So what do you mean? Mm-hmm. Well, yeah, that was my thing that I envisioned, and I worked with an artist and I made that happen. And I thought he was pulling my leg, but I talked to the artist and others that were involved, and Rob Decker made that happen. And the artist, Lee Proctor, created this beautiful sculpture. And that's how this thing kind of all started. So I started investigating, you know, how do you make public art happen? And through what I found through different sources was I really need to put together a committee on public art. This can't be, you know, one person. This needs to be a committee or a team of people bringing different things to the table. And so I went to the city council and shared what I thought was a brilliant idea they should put together a committee on public art. And they loved the idea, but quickly educated me on the fact that if you want to see something like that done, like a lot of things, you have to do it yourself. And, you know, they're all volunteers, and they have a lot going on. So that's when I realized, okay, I've got to figure out how to make this happen and kind of run it. So I just started putting a team of people together, diverse people. And right now we have really a great team of people. We have Mary Stanford, who used to be the president of the Manly. So we have kind of the artist community represented there. And Michelle Bubert, who runs the Chamber of Commerce for Curry County. So we have some business representation at the table. Stacy Gunderson, who she is with the Oregon Coast Visitors Association. So she really knows about the different state agencies and how to, you know, really address the needs of tourists and the state and different funding opportunities there. And I needed someone from the city because, you know, they're going to end up taking care of these sculptures and different artworks. And there's going to be things like, you know, receiving this sculpture and installing it and maintaining it. So I went back to the city council and gave them an update a few months later. And this all started like a year ago. A few months later, I had to kind of wait for our new city manager to get on board to really keep moving forward. And once I did, he put his hand up and said, well, you know, I'll join the committee and, you know, put me down.
2: That's huge.
5: Yeah, that is huge. So we have a really good cross-section of people. And, you know, I consider myself the committee chair, but really it's taking the whole group to make this happen.
2: Well, if I may, Ron, I just posted a few days ago on about that sculpture. And if you haven't hiked up to that you're right, it's probably the most beautiful site in this whole area. Such a panoramic view of the ocean, and you can look back in the town against the coast. It's fantastic.
5: Mm-hmm.
2: Now, here's my remembrances, if you will, because I'm a walker, but I like a little flatter places sometimes. That mm-hmm. one hike up to the to the top.
5: It's uphill.
2: It's a little uphill. But so my granddaughters were here one time. I can't remember the time span, but a year and a half or so ago. And that's the first time that I ever saw that sculpture also.
5: Mm-hmm.
2: And I was like, wow, this thing is really, really beautiful, really cool. Now, talking to some other people in town, there were some people that really weren't happy with it, which kind of surprised me. But, you know, art is, the eye of the beholder. I thought it was beautiful. And at the time, and so did my granddaughters, it was just a wonderful experience. I thought it fit that scene. Well, at the time, I don't think that the plaque was there explaining what that picture was. There is one now.
5: Mm-hmm.
2: And I just posted that on Facebook a few days ago and telling people, boy, what this is just an amazing piece of art. And what does everybody else think? My friends and family from down below. And everybody was like, oh my gosh, that's just beautiful.
5: Yeah.
2: So I have to have just a little background. How did he get that, all that stuff up there? Did they have to close that trail for a while?
5: I'm not sure if they closed the trail or not, but they did end up, you know, my first attempt at really understanding how to make public art happen was, you know, calling the artist, Lee Proctor, who lives in Montana, and talking to him about, you know, how they did this. And, you know, it was kind of like they really were kind of like tripping around town trying to figure out, you know, who to talk to and where it should go and how to make this happen. And they, you know, really struggled. And then they came across Jay Troust, who was with the Parks and Recreation, I believe, or Public Works. And he kind of was their champion.
2: Okay.
5: And so he was using the city resources to, you know, build a concrete slab and to, you know, actually move the thing and get it up there and use some heavy equipment. But I will say, you know, the thing about art, yeah, it's, you know, very subjective, and you're not everyone's going to feel the same way about something. And some people may not like it and it might grow on them and they might have a different perspective over time. But I think what's key with public art is to do what I'm doing right now, and that is to let people know that it's coming and let and give them an opportunity to be part of it and have some input. Because this isn't for me, it's for all of us.
6: You bet.
5: Now, this is for the whole town of Brookings.
6: You bet.
5: And so I want to start sharing, you know, some insight and a little bit of history and what the intention is, what our goals are, and give people an opportunity to participate, you know, whether it's through, you know, small financial donation or otherwise, but just to kind of, you know, be part of it and have some ownership of this, because right, we're all going to own this in the end.
3: So are you kind of focused on one thing, on some kind type of a statue or something?
5: Well, yeah, you know, it's easy to get overwhelmed, you know, because we'd really, you know, if it were up to me, I'd wave a wand and we'd have, you know, all this artwork all over the place. This is really a long-term goal, and it's going to be, you know, one piece at a time. So it was important to us, you know, first of all, to come up with a mission statement, an overall theme, but then select, you know, one location and really define the objective for that one location. So we did that, and our first location that we're focused on is right on the 101 and North Bank, where the garden is right now. The Garden Club has been there for like 40 years, right, working on that garden. So we're working with them and defining a very specific space. So in the end, what's going to happen when you're driving north over the bridge and you know, what's in focus visually is that corner where the garden is, and that's where our first sculpture is going to be.
6: And that's great, because that's already an eye catcher, I think, as you're coming into town from the south.
5: Yeah, it's a beautiful garden. They've done a great job, very ornamental garden.
3: So you mentioned earlier, before we were on, that you have some funding. Is this going to be something that the public can contribute to financially?
5: Or? Yeah, so I set up a GoFundMe page, so you can go to the GoFundMe website and just search on Brookings Public Art, and you will find our website, or our GoFundMe page, I should say.
3: And
5: people can donate, you know, $5 or $10 or as much as they'd like, you know, just to have like some little part of it. Every little bit helps. You know, we have some funding already through the GoFundMe page. But we're also, you know, so fortunate to have our city manager on this committee and supportive, and the whole city council is very supportive. You know, Phoebe Pareda is really like our champion on the inside, but the whole city council and the mayor are very supportive, and they've directed the city manager to seek grants to get funding for this. So we have a goal. We're trying to get a rather large goal of $100,000 for this one piece, so we can have a really substantial, impactful sculpture that is really like the introduction of Brookings as you're driving into town.
6: Wow.
3: Do you qualify for a 501c?
5: The city does that. I don't know the details of 501c's and what's tax deductible.
3: I don't know the details either. Basically, it's deductible if you give them.
5: Right. But if you do the GoFundMe, that is not tax deductible. We're not you know, doing it, because that takes a lot of overhead. Really takes like a full-time person to administer all that. So these are smaller donations, but the grants, that will be kind of the bulk of it. And the city does have a full-time grant writer, Wendy Giordano, who we're very fortunate to have in this town. She does amazing work and gets a lot of grants for different things in the town. So that's really beneficial for us.
3: How about donating through Manly Art?
5: We talked to them about it and kind of being doing kind of a partnership and being our 501c. You know, it's like a sponsorship, fiscal sponsor.
3: Right.
5: But they're already kind of tied up with their own, you know, objectives, and they have, you know, their plates full.
3: Mm-hmm.
5: So at this time, we're not going to do that. But, you know, this is a long-term effort, and we'll go back to them and others in town that could also be a 501c sponsor for us, you know, in the future. But for now, for this first piece, the GoFundMe is not tax deductible, and we're going for the grants.
6: Now, Ron, do you have people already lined up to help construct this idea of the school. And I was going to ask, is Linda part of that, our resident artist? Possibly.
4: Not yet, but I'm getting a lot of ideas as we're sitting here and discussing.
6: Well, that's wonderful.
4: Yeah.
6: I mean, that's really wonderful.
4: Yeah.
6: And we talked earlier in the before the show how we already live in one of the most beautiful areas of the country, in my opinion.
4: We do.
6: So, you know, how perfect to even enhance it with public art from local people. It's mostly going to be all local people.
5: Well, so basically, the process is this. You know, what, we pick one location at a time and create a set of objectives. You know, what is it we're trying to do in this space? The feeling that we're trying to give people an impression we want them to walk away with. Is this something, you know, we want them to pull over and take selfies in front of? Or is this something that is interactive? So once that's done, then we create what's called a call to artists. And we need a budget. You know, once we have a defined budget for that particular piece, we create that call to artists and we post it. There's different websites that artists that create these larger, substantial pieces are part of, and they'll be notified if someone's posting something. And then we'll get bids back.
6: Okay.
5: And with those, there'll be concepts, drawings of what they would provide. And once we have several of those, our committee will get together and kind of you know, filter out those that don't make sense for us or we know aren't going to work or not really what we're looking for, and we'll have some subset of concepts. What we'd like to do, again, to get more people involved, is we will have a subcommittee of artists in the local community that will then review these concepts, and we'd love to have Linda, you know, be part of this, and have kind of a short list of maybe a first, second, third choice. We want to give local artists definitely some preference. So if there are local artists that bid on this and have a concept, we're hoping that their concept, you know, could work for us. We'd love to have a local artist, but we're going to cast a pretty broad net.
6: Okay.
5: And once we have this short list of, let's say, three different concepts, that will go back to the city council. You know, they are coming up with the funding, so they will have to have the last say.
6: They'll have the final approval.
5: And, right. And so what I'd like to do is present to them, you know, here is our first, second, and third choice. You make the call.
6: Okay.
5: And hopefully their first choice is our first choice, but they would have the last say.
6: Okay.
3: So are you going to limit this to Oregon? You said wide.
5: No, at this time I'm thinking it would be nationwide. There's no reason to limit it. You know, that's to be determined. But I think it makes sense to, you know, to better serve our end goal is, why not make it available nationwide? The artist would then have to have it shipped here. That would be part of the bid. And once it's received, that's where the city again comes in to receive it. You know, Public Works would be building a platform for it, installing it, bolting it down, and maintaining it.
6: Wow.
3: Oh, this sounds kind of exciting.
6: Well, it sounds very exciting. Like, you know, overall, this community, I shouldn't say how would you rate it. I think it's a pretty artistic community. I'm not an artist, but there's various shops, galleries throughout here. I'm just wondering if, I don't know this, the local high school or even, I don't know, junior high, do they have an arts program for the students right now, or do we know?
4: They do.
6: They do. That's
4: yes, they
6: wonderful
4: do.
6: Because I think that's still important. I see it going away in a lot of places, and I just think it's an important.
5: You know, I think when you live here and you're engaged in the community, you know, you can kind of get a sense of who we are, kind of a Brookings identity.
6: Yeah.
5: But if you're just visiting or passing through, not so much. You know, I mean, I think our downtown has really visually has improved quite a bit over the last few years with the urban renewal and you know, incentivizing business and building owners to give some of their facades, you know, a facelift. It's become a lot nicer, but I think there's still a lot of room to share the Brookings identity and our culture and, you know, what we value and some of our history. You know, we have a very rich history that a lot of people just aren't aware of, especially if you've never heard of Brookings and you're just driving through. You know, it's just a town with a Fred Meyer, you know, and a couple of gas stations, and you can just keep on going to your destination. But through art, you know, we could really tell people that, hey, you know, there's some interesting aspects of this town that, you know, we want to share and that we're proud of.
6: You bet.
5: You know, there's a lot we have to offer.
6: Mm-hmm.
5: So we're hoping to communicate that through art.
6: Yeah. And I think that's perfect. Like I said, I've been here going on 7 years, and it just, there's so many, I think of the beauty. It's just so much beauty up here.
5: Mm-hmm.
6: Flora, fauna. Every time I have visitors, I just had a friend of mine, we used to work both for the railroad. He was up here a couple weeks ago, and both, we came from the Sacramento Valley, and I took him to Chetco Point, as a matter of fact, and he was enamored by that sculpture, too. Mm. That was great. Oh, gosh, Harris Beach. I live down by where the Smith River comes. There are just so many wonderful places, you know, and I do love all the artwork. I did, before I came here, I just took a quick drive. We talked about murals a little bit, and I was trying to notice the murals. I think they're very colorful and enhance the community. And I only counted three, and one of them was in Harbor. So I was kind of surprised that there aren't more here.
3: Yeah, I've traveled the coast when I was retiring, and we stopped in all the little villages, like here and there, going to gift shops and things. And a lot of them have, like, every flat surface has got a whale or has something on it. Is it Key West that has the person that does all the famous whale? We don't know.
5: I think you're talking about Whalen, maybe?
3: That's
5: down in, like, Orange County, Newport Beach.
3: Literally a reason to stop is to Whalen. Go out. Yes.
5: Yeah. Well, you know, we have the real thing here, though. So, like, why paint it on a wall when you, you know, just look to your left? You know?
3: Yeah, but because it rains a lot. And if you can look at that on the wall from the comfort of
5: next
3: your car.
5: Next best thing, yeah.
6: Yeah.
5: You know, I like murals. And I think, you know, if done well, they can, you know, really have, you know, a lasting, impactful effect. You know, there's a lot of beautiful murals recently painted in Crescent City.
6: Yeah, that's true.
5: But I think, you know, we have an opportunity, you know, to add to our collection of art, and murals are definitely going to be part of that at some point. I want to put an emphasis on sculptures because I think they are, you know, much more interactive, a little more dimensional. And, you know, it's really easy just to drive right by a mural and say, oh, there's a mural on the wall, and not really take it in.
3: You realize that Linda is here, right?
5: Linda,
3: who does paintings?
5: I'm sure she does.
3: Yeah,
5: amazing murals. And like I said, we'll have murals will be part of this. But I'm putting an emphasis on sculptures right now, because I do think that's where we're going to be the most impactful.
3: There's been a rumor running around, Linda, that there were people working on the idea of having murals. So did that morph off for this, or do you know that is something like that in works?
4: There are definitely people who are involved in conceptualizing some murals.
3: Oh, great.
4: I'm one of them, awesome. But we also have more, too. I think that the idea for me came up when I put the pictures in here in the radio station and changed them out a couple of times and realized that that could go out of the building and that could go into the community. And I went over to see Michelle Ramos Buber at the Chamber of Commerce. And I said, you know, I'm doing some things over at the radio station, but there are wonderful opportunities in the whole community. We have a few murals to show that, but we need some more. We need some new ones.
3: Yes, definitely places we could put those.
4: People who could really do that. So she agreed with me. That was at least 6 months ago. So that was about a year last July. And when I heard of this coming on, I was interested in that it was a sculpture, but again, the murals could be added as well. And I could see that coming together. So I totally agree with that. I totally agree.
3: It seems like the murals will be a much less ambitious project. You wouldn't.
4: A singular person doing it.
3: Yeah.
4: Yeah. And then that gets people into, well, what else do we have room for?
3: Yeah.
4: And we have room for a lot, and we have wonderful people that can do that.
6: So, Linda, my wife was, my dear late wife was an artist also, and who did a lot of paintings and drawings. Do you also branch out to other? My wife also did mosaics. She got into mosaics towards the end of her career life. But, you know, other types of art rather than painting. And I'm not putting that down. I'm just saying most people that are artistic and creative have various places that they like to go.
4: They do. They do. And I admire the mosaic murals that are in Crescent City.
6: Mm-hmm.
4: They're around the Crescent City gallery, the one gallery that's quite well known. And they are absolutely beautiful. They're simple, but they create this atmosphere of the

0: Hugh, I know your focus right now was on the one location, and I understand that. It's something I can't do. I always go in 20 different directions. Mm-hmm. But do you have any others after that that you're thinking about as far as the location, or is that just take care of the one right now and then?
1: Yeah, I mean, every time I walk or drive through town, I'm always seeing where the next thing can go. But I'm trying to be disciplined in my focus.
0: Okay, I got you.
1: One thing.
0: Yeah.
1: And until it is, the artist is selected and we're going down that path. At that point, I feel comfortable. Working with the committee to find the next location and kind of start the whole process again.
0: Okay.
1: But until then, yeah, I'm trying to not get distracted. That's real easy for me to do is to get distracted. So I'm really,
0: that's my life.
1: Really trying to stay focused to make this one thing happen. And then I feel like we can get some momentum.
0: You bet.
1: Yeah.
0: You bet. And we were also talking about the indigenous people's history around here. Now, I know you said you're going to put out, and I get that, nationwide. Like the person that did the one at Chetco Point, I didn't really realize I did later, but he's from Montana.
1: Mm-hmm.
0: Is that right?
1: Yeah, that's right.
0: But man, when you can appreciate the beauty to wherever, it works. Like I said, I think that sculpture definitely works for me.
1: Yeah.
2: I would think when you're putting this, I guess you wouldn't call it a bid, but putting out the information that you were looking for people, you would probably give a short description of the area and what it's known for. That could include the indigenous people, of course.
1: Right. What's called a call to artists. Yeah, it includes pictures of the particular location, so they know kind of the context of it. What's in the background and so on. There's an overall theme for all of the art that we're working on, be it a mural or a sculpture. And that is that it should all fall under this kind of umbrella of the gateway to the Pacific Northwest. There is so much beauty here and throughout the Pacific Northwest, but we're essentially like a gateway to the Pacific Northwest. And so when we selected this first location and created set of objectives, that's what's communicated to the artist. And so some of the things that we talked about, we're talking about in this call to artists is, firstly, I'm trying to convey a feeling that I had when I was driving up here, before we moved full time. And I would drive from Southern California straight through with my wife. We would take turns driving, and it was a 13-hour drive, and it was just...
2: Been there, did that.
1: Yeah, leave at dark 30 and always hit traffic in L.A. no matter what and make up for it. And anyways, when we would come over the Chetco, I would just feel this warmth over my whole body and, we made it. And Brookings, I love it here. And I'm so glad we did. And everything is just... It was just a really nice feeling. So what I'm conveying is this... kind of creating a inviting and warm impression upon visitors and residents when they're viewing the artwork. And we want also to celebrate the rich cultural heritage that we have and our history of this whole region. And it's important to us that for this piece, one of the objectives is to have some level of Native American symbolism to honor the local indigenous heritage. That's part of the objective for this first place because it's part of who we are as a town. There is a rich Native American history here that we want to, integrate into this piece for that reason.
0: Mm-hmm. Yeah.
2: I'm sitting here thinking of ideas to that you incorporating from the history up to now. You probably don't want to hear any of my ideas, but
1: I would love to hear
0: your ideas. I'm sure all ideas, even yours, right?
1: Yeah. Yes. Except the Bigfoot, not the Bigfoot idea.
2: That, okay,
1: the Bigfoot's been done.
2: You just lost.
1: I didn't want to steal your thunder, but
2: you have just lost my vote. We do have we do have a Bigfoot and a pterodactyl on one of our murals. Not sure what the pterodactyl's doing there, but
0: and Ron, back to the indigenous folks, people, have you already contacted some groups, some people of artists? from the some of the

0: tribes that are up here?
1: Yeah, we're still waiting until we get the grant
0: okay.
1: responses and have more of a sense of what kind of funding. And okay. then, you know, we want to reach out to the Native American community, you know, to, as a partnership, and want to make sure that we're doing something authentic.
0: You bet.
1: And, you know, not kind of like, you know, whitewashing or trivializing the yeah. history, you know, being very respectful and, you know, not so arrogant to think, you know, well, we can do this by just, you know, throwing right. some Native American patterns in there and we're covered. You know, we really want to have that involvement.
0: That's
1: so
0: pretty important, hugely important.
1: Yeah. We're fortunate that, you know, our mayor, is, you know, part of the Tuwala Dini Nation.
0: Okay.
1: And so he will be our kind of point man for
0: Great.
1: That discussion.
0: Great.
1: And as well as other tribes.
0: Okay. That's wonderful.
1: Thank you.
0: And yeah, and we have a few other people that we've had on the show connected with various tribes up here, and maybe in the future we'll try to get them. We could all maybe come on together. We'll have to see how that goes.
1: Mm-hmm. Yeah.
0: As far as this goes. Mm-hmm. And you've already got some ideas of kind of what you want for a sculpture.
1: Well, you know, as we've talked about it and interacted with other people, you know, we've kind of evolved into you know, some ideas, but what we don't want to do is, you know, it's kind of a tricky balance of giving some direction to the artist without telling them what we want exactly, because we don't want to squelch the, you know, their creative process or their creativity. So as part of the call to artists, we will give some kind of inspirational imagery.
0: Okay.
1: That imagery is some Native American kind of patterns, a little bit of the Lucy Dick sculpture imagery from Harbor, but also some female kind of abstract Native American pieces across the nation. Some different imagery will be provided, but we don't want to be real specific.
0: Okay.
1: So we'll see what we get back
0: okay.
1: from the artists.
0: And oh. I mean this in all positivity, being married to an artist for many years, they're on a little different plane or right. level. And at times when I would interrupt my wife's creativity, it caused a little bit of a dust up. But then I finally realized when she was in a certain location, the door was shut, and I pop in there telling her, hey, this is going to be on TV tonight. That wasn't a good thing.
1: Right.
0: Because that interrupted a big creative flow.
2: Yeah. My ex,
0: and I get it. I do get it.
2: My ex-wife was wouldn't call herself an artist, I don't think, but she has the eye for beauty and structures and things. And we would go out on some of the boardwalks, like in Florida and things. I love wildlife. I love,
0: yeah.
2: especially love the swamps and the reptiles and amphibians. And I'd have like $2,000 worth of camera equipment on my shoulder, and she had a cell phone. And because she had an eye, she came back with better pictures mm-hmm. with the cell phone.
0: Yeah. And it's such a benefit. This whole thing, to me, benefits the community, the businesses, the people. And like you said, and Linda, it kind of gives Brookings area its identity, if you will, depending, of course, on the sculpture.
1: Right.
0: Or
1: that's
0: the piece.
1: Really our mission. The whole mission of this committee, this collaboration with the city council, is to strengthen the cultural, social, economic vitality of our town.
0: Yeah.
1: Really projecting a unique Brookings identity, our place in history. And, you know, we're going to do that by just starting to build this ever-expanding collection of public art.
0: Mm-hmm.
1: And that's going to be owned by the city. And, you know, we have this kind of other longer-term goal, is if we can get momentum behind this effort and start getting some pieces in place and, you know, maybe about, like, say, 6 pieces throughout our little town, then we're also going to look at rotating, like, consignment art. And that's a whole nother, you know, exciting opportunity. If we can create these spots in town that could have artists put their work in place for some period of time, let's say 12 months, 18 months, with an opportunity for people to purchase and rotate it out. And that's something that could be very economical as well, and create more opportunity for local artists.
0: That's
1: and
0: wonderful.
1: Give us, you know, even more artwork.
0: Yeah.
1: So that's another thing.
0: And what's also great, this is not just a short-term thing. The sculpture gets done at the corner of North Bank. No, it's an ongoing and continuing process to just keep more artists thriving and either coming here or selling their art. Mm-hmm. And yeah, that's just a great
1: Well, we have a lot of stories to tell, you know, and there's a lot of different, even though we're a small community, we're a diverse community, and there's a lot of people here that appreciate different aspects of who Brookings is or what Brookings has to offer. And so there can be a lot of different objectives in different locations, promoting the fishing industry or speaking about the redwood grove that we have, speaking about our beautiful coastline, the flora and the fauna. Yeah, there's just a lot here.
0: There's heck of a lot here.
1: Yeah.
0: You know, it's interesting, too, you said about the gateway.
1: To the Pacific Northwest.
0: Yeah, Pacific Northwest. Now, driving up and down a lot like I do when I go back to see family, I go down 101 and usually to Highway 20 and then cut across. And coming up 101, it's beautiful. That's where most of the redwoods are. But right when you get into Smith River, right on the border, and from here north, that's where you see a lot of it encompasses the ocean along with the forest.
1: Yeah.
0: Now, if you go way down below, I think it's when you're headed south and leg it where you cut across to Highway 1, and that goes along the California coast there.
1: Yeah.
0: But no, from up here all the way on Highway 101, you're pretty much right on the ocean almost the whole way.
1: Yeah.
0: And that combination, if you will, of the Pacific, beautiful Pacific on
1: the left
0: west.
1: As you're going.
0: Thank you. I was having a directional problem on the west, and then the beautiful forest and trees and mountains on the right. It's magical stuff.
1: Yeah, absolutely.
0: This is a magical area, and I think the art just enhances that, public art.
2: We do have a text. This person wants to know if there's ever been any thought or the idea of having like a permanent art center, art garden. The park would be a good place for something like that, and probably lots of places.
3: Yeah, the Manly has a beginnings of that. They have a small amount that the city allows them to have. And then they have a view to trees, more art. They can move into that for special occasions that they have had in the past and probably will have again. But I think that there are areas that could be even more highly defined as art areas that would have nature as well as man's contribution to that. And I think that that's a really wonderful idea to be.
0: Yeah.
2: So what is this area that Manly has? You're talking about something outside the gallery. So.
3: Yeah, they have the beautiful area outside the gallery, and then they have a grassy area that's designed to put chairs on, and there's seats above it on the patio itself. So I think that could be integrated very easily, and I think the city owns that property but may be inclined to deal with the Manly in terms of sharing the responsibility for that.
2: That whole area where they have the art shows would be wonderful.
3: It would be beautiful. Yeah.
2: Is that hill still there with the railroad?
3: Oh, yeah.
2: Okay, I haven't been there in a while.
0: As a railroader, I love that little spot.
3: Yeah. It's great.
0: It is. It's pretty cool.
3: And the kids look great there, too.
0: Oh, yeah.
3: Yeah.
0: Yeah.
1: Also, the botanical gardens.
2: Yes. Just went through there yesterday.
1: Oh, yeah. It's amazing. And, Sharon Johnson is the president of the Botanical Gardens, and she's and informed me that there's a great deal of effort around putting sculptures within the Botanical Gardens. And
2: that would add a lot to it, yeah.
1: Yeah, and, Yeah, so there's a lot of effort there. They're also kind of doing a separate program on that and trying to, you know, raise some funds, and they have a vision of, incorporating sculpture into that and making it more of a sculpture garden. And this piece being right on the botanical garden's grounds, even though it's closer to the 101, I think would be, kind of a centerpiece of that.
2: That would be very nice.
1: Yeah.
3: There are also businesses that are interested in having murals on the side of their buildings. Mm-hmm. And so they've been talking to Marilyn as the Chamber of Commerce head, but they are very, very involved.
0: That is
3: what
0: wonderful.
3: We're doing.
0: Going back to the murals a little bit. Yeah, I was wondering about that, because obviously the business has to want that or mm-hmm. approve that.
3: Mm-hmm.
0: As I'm driving around, there are some businesses that, there's nice flat block sides that you would be easy. But what about, I've seen murals on some pretty corrugated obscure surfaces that I can't believe they can do it that way. But the artists know what they're doing and know how to do that.
3: Yeah. Mm-hmm.
0: That's pretty amazing stuff.
3: More of that would be lovely.
1: Yeah. I often drive by on a railroad, the back of Cascade, as giant,
0: huge,
1: cinder block wall that's mm-hmm. just a blank canvas.
0: I could put my stick figures up there. So
1: that would be an improvement.
0: Yeah. Oh, golly, man.
1: Yeah, lots of opportunity around
0: there. You bet. Yeah. And Linda, at the Manly Arts Center also, don't they have people can come in? Or maybe you mentioned this already and I missed it, I'm sorry, but anybody come in and get training on how to paint or how to draw.
3: Oh, yeah.
0: And they have people there to help them.
1: And ceramics. And,
3: yeah.
0: There's another one.
3: They definitely do. Yeah. Mm-hmm.
0: Right.
3: They definitely do.
0: And, art, mosaics or drawings or paintings or sculptures, and along with what you were talking about, these beautiful gardens, people can create art with plants, with their, mm-hmm. the plants. I think that's a lovely thing, too.
3: Mm-hmm.
1: Absolutely. Yeah.
0: Got to have an eye and a green thumb, which I don't have.
2: There are people in this community who put a great deal of effort and money and training or whatever into their yards to make them absolute
1: mm-hmm.
2: show places.
1: Mm-hmm. Yeah. Yeah, there's a lot of benefit, to public art. It could really bring people together, whatever your background is, financially or politically or... it could really bring people together.
0: It can. And that is a great thing, especially in a little harder times these days. But still, I think art can go across those lines.
1: Yeah.
3: Oh, I think
0: so,
3: too.
0: In fact, I know it can.
3: Yeah.
1: Yeah.
3: Yeah.
0: Yeah. Yeah, that's huge.
1: Yeah. And there's, I mentioned Stacy Gunderson with the Oregon Coast Visitors Association. She was key in putting together an art map, kind of interactive map, and you can bring it up and see all the different murals and sculptures all the way up and down the Oregon coast. And not a lot going on in Brookings, but it has just a few little stars on her map, but a lot of towns have a lot going on. And it would be just fantastic if at some point we can get to a place where you can bring up that map and have a little art walk along with the second Saturday art walk in town through mm-hmm. all the galleries, have a art walk of, checking out all the murals and sculptures and everything else, around town.
0: Boy, that would bring a lot of artists from outside the area.
1: Yeah.
3: Mm-hmm.
0: And of course, along those kind of lines, they start in the harbor, not too far from now. They always display art from age groups. Have you been over there walking through the port? And that's a lovely little walk. It's nice and peaceful with the boats. But they have the artwork all along the fence mm-hmm. there from the
3: age. Oh, yeah,
0: groups.
3: Most of the year.
0: Art walk.
3: Yeah.
0: Duh, Rick.
3: Yeah, May through September. Yeah.
0: Okay.
3: Yeah.
0: Yeah, I think that's pretty nice.
3: Yeah.
0: Pretty nice.
3: Yeah.
0: Yeah, however we can get the people involved and... doing more creative stuff. I think it's a great thing.
1: Yeah. So I'll take that opportunity to repeat one more time the GoFundMe page. If you go
0: to
1: the GoFundMe webpage and just search for Brookings Public Art, any amount helps. If you want to chip in $5, $10 or more, that's fantastic.
0: I'm glad you mentioned that because I had the GoFundMe, but I didn't have the right. Mm. Okay. Brookings
1: Public Art.
0: All right.
2: How did you become an artist, Linda? How did one day you decide that you can do this?
3: I guess just doing it and getting approval from teachers, really.
2: So you actually went to art school?
3: Oh, the school I went to was hugely elective. I mean, there was all the basics taught, but there was electives like crazy. And this was in California, in the Bay Area. It was Cary School. And I went to them through fifth grade. And then I went to Catholic school, sixth through seventh, and then high school, or sixth through eighth, and then high school. But they were, I think, looking for artists. They were looking for young people to expose to the world of art and to use their art in various advertising or various shows and things. And I was always chosen, and I had no idea I would be chosen. I had no idea why I was chosen, but it was wonderful. It was exciting, and I just bloomed, really.
0: Right.
3: Yeah.
0: And it never stopped from then.
3: No, it doesn't.
0: From then on.
3: No.
0: Go ahead.
2: I wonder if that school you went to still has the interest in art that it had when you were going there.
3: I think that it does, but I don't know for sure. I know there's a lot of talk now of computers, and computers are the wave of the future. They are very artistic in their own way. They are very exciting in their own way. But they don't take the place, I don't think, of the regular art as well.
2: Oh, absolutely not.
3: It'd be good in both.
2: I don't know if any of you are into photography, but some of the latest things they have in Photoshop is just incredible. Mm-hmm. I happened to look up Photoshop a couple of months ago and to look at some of the new stuff. And I said, I might as well just throw my camera away. I don't even need it anymore. I can do it. I can just say what I want.
0: Well, I don't know. Well, I don't know about that. I mean, photography again is another form of art to me.
3: Oh, yeah.
0: We happen to have a videographer here in our midst right now, Mr. Michael Gorse, who did a pretty good job in our studio of the background of Brookings. Mm. I mean, again, you have to be creative to come up with that kind of stuff.
3: Yes,
0: I really think so.
3: Yes,
0: and I have to go back to background a little bit. Now, Ron, you said you came from Southern California. And Linda, the Bay Area,
3: mm-hmm.
0: and which part of the Bay Area down there?
3: San Mateo County.
0: Ooh, okay.
3: Yeah.
0: All right. Worked there a few times for the railroad. It's really a pretty place. It's just, too many people. That's probably one of the reasons you might have got out of there, too.
3: Well, that's one of the reasons I got out, but the reason we got in was that it was a place of great promise.
0: Oh,
3: and there wasn't even Hillsdale Mall yet when
0: right.
3: I came. I was about three.
0: Okay.
3: And so it was very exciting there.
0: Mm-hmm.
3: And it still is, but it's
0: yeah.
3: it's overcrowded.
0: Well,
3: I love Brookings because it isn't.
0: Yeah. Mm-hmm. Yeah. Yeah. It's not Sacramento where I come from either. And Ron, which part of Southern California?
1: I was born and raised in Los Angeles, grew up in Hollywood, went to Hollywood High. That's my claim to fame.
2: Wow.
0: Mr. Michael Gorse is also the Southern California boy then.
1: Okay. All right. Nice.
0: Yeah.
1: Yeah. Also yeah. very crowded.
0: Well,
1: you know, everywhere. It's just too crowded.
0: I know. Well, so far here, knock on wood, I mean, you know, and yes, we do want and need the tourist traffic that we get.
1: Mm-hmm.
0: And hopefully the art will increase that, but it'll mm-hmm. also increase the enjoyment from everybody.
1: Yeah, absolutely.
3: Yeah.
2: I went to L.A. a few years ago from Tucson. I had to have some medical work done. And I guess we weren't paying attention to time or something. We got back on the freeway, and we were literally stopped. And I mean, moving like 10 feet and then 10 feet. And there was no accident or anything. This was just the traffic. And I just couldn't believe that people lived there on purpose.
1: Yeah, that's called Tuesday. I mean, it's just
2: yeah, exactly, yeah.
1: regular day on the freeway.
2: I get mad here if I have to actually stop for a stop sign because there's a
1: yeah.
2: car coming.
1: Well, I think there should be mandatory visits to a big city when you live here. You know, just, you know, your time is up. You got to go to L.A., spend a couple days,
2: yeah.
1: and then you come back and really appreciate
0: and
1: the
0: race. And again, because right. I catch myself doing it. A lot.
1: Yeah, when the RVs are going up and down and you've got to wait at the stop sign for, you know, gosh, 2 minutes.
0: Yeah.
1: Like, where did all these people come from? Well, okay. You're not in L.A.
2: There's so much there to do and so much to see. So my ex-wife lived in L.A. for a long time. And when we would visit there, we wanted to go to this museum or that museum or this attraction or that. And everything was 45 minutes away. Mm-hmm. Nothing was
1: yeah. It used to be 20. Yeah. Now it's 45. That's right. Yeah, it's crowded. So, and it's, you know, getting more so.
0: Yeah. Mm-hmm. But still, it's all relative. I'll take this place.
1: Yeah, we're in paradise. Mm-hmm. We're in paradise.
0: So overall, maybe I covered this earlier, but overall, this community is pretty, how do I put this, accepting of the art. And I came up with, I think, only, maybe this is enough, three organizations here into our galleries. Manly Art Center, we talked about, the Semi-Aquatic Gallery, mm-hmm. and the Brookings Art Council.
1: And there's more.
0: There's definitely more.
3: Oh, yeah.
0: Okay.
1: Yeah, the second Saturday art walk, you'll see there are many stops. We have many galleries in town. I don't know if Linda might be more familiar than I had. I forget the names because I haven't gone on this Saturday art walk lately.
3: But yeah, we've got Brian Scott.
1: Yeah,
0: that's a big one. Scott Gallery.
3: Yeah, real convenient and there, really, yeah. really busy.
0: Okay.
3: Yeah.
1: And there's other little shops that, you know, they might be a bookstore, but they also have art. And there's, you know, even like at the framing place, I forgot the Wright's.
3: Wright's Framing.
1: Yeah. Oh, yeah, there's a little gallery in there.
0: Oh, hello. Yeah. I've been
1: not
0: in there.
1: So little. It's actually
0: No. And I just got a shirt printed up, and there's a gentleman in the back that I had I'm a fan of a lot of our shows here, but Shirley Hyatt, who does the Stardust show, introduced me to a couple of old singers. I kind of forgot it. Cab Calloway and then the Boswell sisters. Anyway, this guy put a picture of Cab Calloway on a t-shirt. I've been in there many times. That's a nice, and they also have taken photographs off my phone, and then I've had them do pictures and stuff. Yeah, Wright's Gallery, hello. Yeah.
3: Forecastle Books is doing it too.
0: Mm-hmm. Been in there,
3: and
0: yes.
3: They did last summer. You did your thing. They judged it. They gave awards for the top three things. And then the person who got the top of the awards then got to have their own show within 2 months. And it was up for 2 months. So it was a real promotion for the individual.
0: Well, that's great.
3: Yeah.
2: A Compass Rose restaurant is another place that has a lot of artwork in it. Mm-hmm.
1: Great little place. You know, just in talking about the different galleries and how, you know, we do have definitely an artistic, aspect of our town. We have a whole nother kind of different artistic medium is film. And I just plug the film festival.
0: Wild Rivers Film Festival.
1: Yeah. You know, just a fantastic job the people that are part of that do and what they do for this town. And you know, for those people that might be listening that haven't experienced the film festival, I would highly recommend it.
2: It's really fun, yeah.
1: Yeah, we've got a little red carpet. You can walk down the red carpet and get your picture taken. And just a lot of cool films and a lot of, you know, local. And there's an aspect of it that's promoting, you know, the kids learning about the industry and learning that type of artwork, you know, film. And I'm very proud to have that in our town.
0: You bet. Mm-hmm. We actually did a show here a couple of weeks ago about that because they're doing the Elmo Williams. Mm-hmm. Who's quite the celebrity, if you will. And speaking of art, I consider I've been up there a few times, the
1: Capella?
0: The Capella, thank you. I don't know why I forget that. I'm up there all the time. But anyway, that in itself is a piece of art to me.
1: Absolutely.
0: And boy, when you go in there and get that beautiful vista that you can look out on, and art can be everywhere. I happened to write down, this is... I worked for a bricklayer many, many years ago as a kid, just out of the military. And I considered him an artist, especially when he was big on specializing in doing natural stone fireplaces. Mm. Oh my gosh. It was like he would work on those and place a certain rock at a certain, to me, he was an artist. And I've seen carpenters that kind of can do the same thing. They get so into the their work that it looks like a piece of art to me.
2: I've built a couple of houses just kind of from my own knowledge and I guess YouTube videos. Every now and then I would get an opportunity to work with a carpenter, somebody who was a carpenter.
0: Yeah.
2: Not somebody who nailed boards together.
0: Well, and they were a finished carpenter.
2: You know, they can whip a wall together in no time and everything, fits just right.
0: Right.
2: That's the type of art for sure.
0: It is.
1: Well,
0: it is.
1: I was just trying to search through my phone because I think today is Elmo Williams Day.
2: Yes, it is.
0: You know what? Yeah. You're right. It is.
1: Yeah,
0: it is.
1: So since we're going to mention the man, we should probably mention this is his day.
3: Yes.
0: Yeah.
3: Yeah.
0: I think I had that. Here we go again. I had it on my calendar at home, but did I look at it this morning? No.
1: Yeah.
0: Well, we, too focused on this show.
1: I see. Yeah. My wife and I talked about it, and you got priority today. We're here for the radio show.
2: I got a phone call last night inviting me to go to the movie, but
0: oh, wow.
2: It says that's priorities.
1: Yeah. Well, glad you're here.
0: And we're glad you all are here.
1: Yeah,
0: and we are, unfortunately, it looks like we're winding down. So going to have to wrap stuff up here in the next 3 minutes. But all this is good news. I think it's great for our community, our people. It's a great thing.
1: Let me just say thanks again to the city council.
0: Please.
1: It is, very supportive and really, have been, pushing this and supporting the whole team here. And, especially want to thank our city manager also, Tim Rundle, and, our grants writer, Wendy Giordano.
0: Okay.
1: Awesome having her, her help. And so, without them, without the city council's support, it just couldn't happen. So,
0: and how long ago did you approach the city council with?
1: April of last year was when I first talked to them about it, and it's just been really fantastic support ever since then.
0: Well, and then again, how inspiring to go in there and then feel that support right away, rather than getting turned away.
1: I'll just spend 10 more seconds
0: and
1: say that I've gone to a lot of city council meetings because I always learn something new. My wife and I do that as we try not to miss one. Always learn something new about what's going on in town. And two, I could say emphatically that if there's an issue that you want to bring to the city council, they're very receptive, and so if there's a way to
0: great news,
1: if there's something you see that needs to be addressed, needs to improve our town, they have open ears, so it's great to have their support.
0: Okay,
2: I haven't been to a council meeting since we had the big shakeup a year or so ago.
1: Yeah, so the new administration
2: that's
1: fantastic,
2: very very refreshing to hear.
0: Well, we're down to about a minute. I do want to thank both Ron Schneerson and Linda Evans again, and you can come down to the KCIW studios here or go to kciw.org. But if you come to our studios, you can, in our conference room, we do display Linda's beautiful artwork is there for viewing and purchasing. So please come on down. And what do you think, Ray? We're about ready to
2: down to seconds here. So maybe
1: thanks for having us.
3: Thank you so much.
1: Thank you, Ray.
3: We enjoyed it.
2: And I'm really, really just happy to see this, the idea of doing something.
0: You bet.
1: Thank you for your time.
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5: Here's your Curry Coast weather outlook from KCIWLP and the National Weather Service. Mostly cloudy and breezy today, gradually becoming sunny with a high near 56 and gusty northwest winds. Tonight, partly cloudy with a low around 50. Gusty winds out of the north-northeast will decrease to less than 10 miles per hour after midnight. Tomorrow, sunny with a high near 56. Mild north-northwest winds will increase and become gusty by the afternoon. 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
1: We, the detainees at the Delaney Hall Detention Facility, wish to express our objection to the violation of our rights as immigrant human beings. The company in charge, GEO, fails to meet the basic conditions necessary to protect our health and our lives.
0: Protesters outside Delaney Hall, the massive Newark immigration jail run by the for-profit GEO Group, read a statement from the hunger and labor-striking detainees inside. ICE agents tear gas protesters inside and out, arresting six people outside. We'll go to New Jersey for the latest. Then a Chicago jury orders Boeing to pay nearly $50 million to the family of Samia Stumo, 24-year-old grandniece of Ralph Nader, who died in the Ethiopian Airlines plane crash in 2019. It was one of the last verdicts in a series of wrongful death suits stemming from two deadly crashes in 2019 that killed all 346 people on board. We'll be joined by Samia's mother, Nadja Milleron, from Massachusetts.
2: This is not an accident. This is something that could have been prevented. And as somebody who's lost a dearest person in my life, you know, I want her death not to be in vain. I don't want anybody else to die.
0: And finally, to Bolivia, where thousands have been protesting for a month on the streets of La Paz and other cities to demand the resignation of President Rodrigo Paz.
3: The people are demanding from the grassroots, from the blockade points, that the president must resign for his incapacity to govern for all Bolivians. The president only governs for one sector, the elite in Santa Cruz. Therefore, this fight is for the common good and for the national interest and for our future generations.
0: All that and more coming up. Welcome to Democracy Now!, democracynow.org, The War and Peace Report. I'm Amy Goodman. Vice President J.D. Vance says the U.S. is very close to a memorandum of understanding with Iran that would see both sides cease fire for 60 days while talks over Iran's nuclear program continue. Vance said the emerging agreement would also reopen the Strait of Hormuz to commercial traffic, with Iran given 30 days to remove all sea mines. President Trump has yet to give his final approval, and Iran's Tasnim news agency reports the text of the framework has not yet been finalized or confirmed. This comes as the New York Times reports the White House has been quietly working with Gulf Arab states to develop alternative financing mechanisms to pay for Iran's post-war reconstruction, including unfreezing Iranian funds held in Qatar. On Thursday, Treasury Secretary Scott Bessent downplayed President Trump's threat to blow up Oman, a U.S. ally, during a cabinet meeting a day earlier.
4: Are you guys back there in the West Wing making plans for a new war with Oman?
5: I think the president wanted to punctuate freedom of navigation in the Strait. I had a call with the Omani ambassador this morning, and he assured me that there were no plans for tolling the Strait.
0: Palestinians are bracing for a worsening humanitarian catastrophe in the Gaza Strip after Israeli Prime Minister Benjamin Netanyahu ordered his army to seize 70% of the besieged territory. Already, Israel controls about 11% more of Gaza's land than it agreed to under a U.S.-brokered so-called ceasefire deal it signed last October. Netanyahu's latest plan would push Israel's line of control further beyond the so-called yellow line, leaving even less land for Gaza's more than 2 million Palestinians. His comments came one day after Israeli Defense Minister Israel Katz said his government would implement a plan to remove large numbers of Palestinians from Gaza under what he called a voluntary emigration scheme. Israel intensified its assault on Lebanon Thursday, bombing Beirut for the first time in 3 weeks, even as Israeli ground forces pushed deeper into southern Lebanon and issued new forced displacement orders for residents. The United Nations reports 15 children are among those killed by Israeli strikes on Lebanon over the past week. 62 children have been wounded in the attacks, which continue despite the U.S.-brokered so-called ceasefire agreement with Israel signed with Lebanon in April. The United Nations has added Israel to a blacklist of nations credibly suspected of engaging in systematic sexual violence. In its annual report documenting sexual violence and conflicts worldwide, the UN found Israel's prisons engaged in systematic torture, rape, sexual humiliation, and degrading treatment of detained Palestinians. In response, Israel's UN ambassador, Danny Danon, said Israel will sever ties with UN Secretary General Antonio Guterres and his office. In New York, hundreds of protesters gathered outside the Hilton Midtown Hotel in Manhattan Thursday evening to disrupt a pro-Israel so-called real estate expo that promotes the sale of illegal Israeli settlements in Jerusalem. Activists have described the sales as, quote, part of an initiative to bolster the pipeline of Americans settling on stolen Palestinian land, unquote. Jerusalem Mayor Moshe Leon reportedly attended the event. This is Rosa Martinez, an activist with the Global Samud Flotilla, who just returned to New York after being abducted by Israeli forces in international waters.
6: I just arrived from the Gaza Flotilla about 4 days ago. I had been missing a lot of these illegal land sales, but to me, just coming back and entering this space, it just kind of goes to show how interconnected and how global our work is. I mean, you know, we were detained by the Israeli occupation forces last week. And, you know, that is a military that trains the NYPD. The NYPD has a bureau in Tel Aviv. And, you know, a lot of the tactics that the Israelis used on us are just the amplified tactics that the NYPD uses on, like, brown, black and immigrant communities here in New York City.
0: Romania's government says two people were injured early this morning when a Russian drone struck an apartment building in the eastern city of Galati. NATO Secretary General Mark Rutte said in response, the 32-member nuclear-armed military alliance, quote, stands ready to defend every inch of allied territory, unquote. In Moscow, Kremlin spokesperson Dmitry Peskov said Europe's a party to the Ukraine conflict cannot act as a mediator. Meanwhile, Ukraine launched waves of drones overnight targeting Russian oil and fuel infrastructure. Russian officials reported strikes on refineries, fuel storage sites, and a seaport. Reuters reports virtually all major oil refineries in central Russia have been forced to halt or scale back fuel output due to Ukraine's attacks, with Russian fuel output down by more than a quarter. This week, Ukrainian President Volodymyr Zelensky wrote a letter to President Trump and members of Congress asking for further shipments of interceptor missiles for Ukraine's Patriot missile batteries. The request comes as the Center for Strategic and International Studies reports it'll take the U.S. at least 3 to 8 years to replenish stockpiles of interceptors depleted during the U.S. war on Iran. On Thursday, Democratic U.S. Senator Richard Blumenthal said during a visit to Kyiv, he supports Ukraine's request for more air defenses and rejects Russia's warning foreigners and diplomats should leave Kyiv.
7: America is not leaving Ukraine. Our diplomats are here to stay.
0: In New Jersey, protests continue outside the Newark ICE jail known as Delaney Hall, where hundreds of detained immigrants have been on a hunger and labor strike for a week, demanding their immediate release and denouncing inhumane conditions. On Thursday, the families of detained immigrants spoke out against ICE's retaliation against the hunger strikers, with activists saying they'd received several calls from immigrants inside Delaney reporting guards had pepper sprayed and beaten detainees. At least 6 people were reportedly arrested outside late Wednesday as activists and family members of detainees formed a barricade outside Delaney Hall despite repeated attempts by ICE and law enforcement to violently break up the demonstrations. Delaney Hall is operated by the for-profit prison company Geo Group. We'll have more on this story after headlines. In climate news, a new study finds the planet's likely to experience record or near-record levels of heat over the next 5 years. The report by the UN's Weather Agency and the UK's Met Office projects global surface temperatures will exceed 1.5 degrees Celsius above pre-industrial levels, exceeding a limit set by the Paris Climate Accord to stave off the worst effects of global heating. Meanwhile, temperature records are falling across Europe this week amidst an extreme heat wave. Portugal reported its hottest ever day in the month of May. Italy suffered blackouts around Turin, while in Paris, unhoused residents held a protest to demand emergency housing during the heat wave.
8: Honestly, I wouldn't wish this on anyone. It's awful. It's not easy, especially at night when it comes to sleeping, finding shelter, or even eating. It's not easy.
0: In Florida, a Blue Origin rocket exploded on the pad during an engine test Thursday evening, sending a massive mushroom cloud high above the Cape Canaveral Space Force Station. The explosion shook homes and rattled windows along Florida's Space Coast, casting an orange glow that could be seen 50 miles away in Orlando. It's a major setback for NASA's moon landing ambitions and for plans by Blue Origin CEO Jeff Bezos to build a satellite internet service for Amazon to challenge SpaceX and its Starlink constellation. Jeff Bezos is the founder of Amazon. The Commerce Department reports the U.S. inflation rate rose to 3.8% in April, its fastest pace in 3 years, as President Trump's war in Iran triggered soaring fuel prices that added to the cost of producing and distributing products. This comes as a study by the Center for Budget and Policy Priorities finds 1.6 million fewer people are receiving SNAP food assistance benefits since the Republican Congress passed President Trump's so-called One Big Beautiful Bill Act, which will slash food assistance by $187 billion over a decade. Nearly half of those losing SNAP, some 700,000 people, are children. Government ethics watchdogs are sounding the alarm after the Pentagon granted a contract to the U.S. technology company Dell worth $9.7 billion. The contract was secured despite financial disclosures revealing President Trump purchased shares of Dell worth up to $5 million ahead of the deal. Trump has repeatedly urged people at public events to buy Dell computers. In response, Public Citizen's Rob Weissman said, quote, "It's impossible to know where personal profit making ends and policy making starts with this president," unquote. In Massachusetts, nearly 70,000 drivers with rideshare services, including Uber and Lyft, have become the largest private workforce to win union recognition since 1941. Organizers are hailing certification of the drivers' unionization efforts as a historic turning point for the modern-day labor movement as it seeks to hold big technology companies accountable. The App Drivers Union is a part of SEIU, the Service Employees International Union. On Tuesday, SEIU International President April Verrett joined a celebration for the drivers at the Massachusetts State House in Boston.
9: Years, drivers were told that they weren't really workers. Come on now. Just independent contractors, whatever the hell that means. Replaceable, disposable, on their own. Meanwhile, these so-called independent contractors carry billion-dollar platforms on their backs while they struggle to survive. But drivers had a different vision. They said, nah, not today. They called BS.
0: Guatemala's government's denied reports it agreed to allow the Trump administration to carry out military strikes against accused drug traffickers inside the Central American nation. Guatemalan President Bernardo Arevalo was responding to a New York Times report that was published Thursday, which cited a letter issued by the Guatemalan government addressed to U.S. Defense Secretary Pete Hegseth and a reported phone call between Arevalo and Hegseth last week. President Arevalo said Guatemala is seeking joint collaboration with Washington, D.C. in drug enforcement operations, but stressed Guatemala would not approve U.S. military attacks on the ground. And Gretchen Clausing, the founding executive director of Philadelphia Community Access Media, known as PhillyCam, has passed away at the age of 61. Gretchen dedicated decades of her life advocating for public access to the media and freedom of expression and was actively involved in national campaigns in support of community media and local journalism. PhillyCam staff and board issued a statement saying, quote, Gretchen dedicated herself to building PhillyCam into a vital community institution where Philadelphians could learn, create, connect, and share their stories. Her vision, leadership, and belief in the power of community media shaped this organization in countless ways, and her loss is being felt deeply, their statement said. And those are some of the headlines. This is Democracy Now!, democracynow.org, The War and Peace Report. I'm Amy Goodman in New York, joined by Democracy Now!'s Juan Gonzalez in Chicago. Hi, Juan.
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0: Well, Juan, we're going to go back to where you used to live, in New Jersey. We begin today's show in New Jersey, where protests are continuing outside the Newark ICE jail known as Delaney Hall, where hundreds of detained immigrants have been on a hunger and labor strike for a week, demanding their immediate release. The families of detained immigrants Thursday denounced ICE's retaliation against the hunger and labor strikers. Activists also said they'd received several calls from immigrants inside Delaney reporting guards had pepper sprayed and beaten detainees. At least six people were reportedly arrested Wednesday as activists and family members of detained immigrants formed a barricade outside the ICE jail, despite repeated attempts by ICE and law enforcement to violently break up the demonstrations. On Wednesday, the executive director of the ACLU of New Jersey spoke to people outside Delaney Hall.
11: DHS is retaliating against people for exercising those constitutional rights. People shouldn't have to starve themselves to make their dignity known. And not only is DHS illegally violating due process for those who are detained, they're also illegally obstructing electing officials from gaining access to the facility, and they're violating the Constitution for people outside by brutalizing protesters who dare to exercise their constitutional rights. Their response to the very real issues that people are facing inside and the very real constitutional rights that people are trying to exercise outside is not to solve the problems. It's to suppress them. It's to brutalize people. It's to use more force, and it's to endanger lives. They are the ones who are escalating the situation. This entire administration is operating with illegality. The cruelty is the point.
0: Amal Sinha, executive director of the ACLU of New Jersey. On Wednesday, the Department of Homeland Security Secretary Mark Wayne Mullen claimed during a cabinet meeting the prisoners at Delaney Hall are only on hunger strike because they want their quote unquote ethnic food.
12: They say that they're that it's because they're on a hunger strike when there was only a handful of individuals that was refusing to eat because they want their ethnic group or their ethnic right food. Well, they can go back to their country and get whatever food they want. The fact is, we're giving them the calories they want. This isn't Holiday Inn. We're giving them sanitation.
0: For the latest on the situation at Delaney Hall, we're joined now by three guests. Lee Adorno is an organizer with Movimiento Cosecha, the immigrant rights group leading the protests outside Delaney Hall. Bob Henley is also with us. He's an investigative journalist, host of What's Going On Labor Monday at WBAI. He's the general manager of the Pacifica station, WBAI, as well. He's been covering the protests at Delaney Hall from the start and has covered New Jersey politics for decades. And Democratic Congress member Ana Lilia Mejia of New Jersey is with us. She's called for the closure of Delaney Hall and has toured the jail. We welcome you all to Democracy Now! Let's begin with Lee Adorno. Explain what's just intensified and taken place yesterday, Lee Adorno. You are one of the major organizers of the protests outside. If you can tell us what's happened.
13: Yeah, so things have been escalating as of our last talk. Not only inside the detention center, outside the detention center, the way that things are being done have, like, it definitely escalated. We got a call, and then a call after and a call after about things happening inside the detention center. They said that there was a lot of guards coming to the rooms, and there was pepper spray. One person saw another person unconscious. These things for us, we had to like start calling people, we can't fathom with the fact that they're getting away with this type of treatment. People right now, like families outside, are coming out, calling us. They're worried about what's going on. And when there's an attempt to get that clarification via our representatives, they are denied entry.
0: Lee, let's bring Analila Mejia into this conversation, the Democratic Congress member Mejia. You've called for the closure of Delaney Hall, and you were able to tour the facility. Can you describe this confrontation? And who exactly is making the arrests? Are we talking about Newark police under Mayor Ross Baraka or ICE agents?
14: First and foremost, thank you for having me on today's show. And to your listeners, this is a serious moment. As you shared, I have been able to tour the facility. I've also been an activist and an organizer trying to ensure the decent treatment of human beings that are being detained, many of which do not have criminal records, do not have violent offenses of offense charges against them. You know, there's many of the individuals that I've spoken to within Delaney Hall were following the law. They were attempting to go to a court appointed date with ICE agents. They were attempting to check in and then they were detained. I spoke to a 19-year-old girl who went to a detention center to visit a friend, believing that because of her protective status, that she would be all right. And then she was detained at the end of that visit. You know, the conditions within it, I've visited at this point three times. I've been in Congress for a month at this point. I was just elected, but I've made a point to go into Delaney. And each time that I have entered, I've heard the same thing: complaints of inadequate healthcare. I met mothers who were expectant mothers who weren't receiving the kind of prenatal care that I know they deserve and need and require. I met a young woman who had had a miscarriage and was given or was experiencing symptoms of a miscarriage and was given a warming cloth, a hot compress, which she believed actually exacerbated the problem and resulted in ultimately her losing that pregnancy. I met individuals who have diabetes or heart conditions who complain that their medication isn't given on a routine basis. And when I asked the GEO Group staff, many of which I am sure are trying to do their best, it is clear that they do not have the ability to actually provide the kind of services that human beings require. You know, one nurse I asked whether or not individuals would miss their medication. What were the reasons that someone would possibly not get their diabetes medication or their heart medication? And she pointed to the fact that there's no pharmacy in the place. So, you know, there's of course a delay in getting people the medication that they need. The other reality is that if you're grabbing people off the streets, they're not able to have all of the things that are required in order to keep them healthy. Now, as to this issue, this incident in particular, we were able to confirm that pepper spray was deployed in the hallways of one of the units, specifically Unit 2, we were told. We weren't allowed to visit. It was put on lockdown and restriction. We weren't allowed to speak to the individuals that that according to Geo Group and according to ICE had an altercation, and that was the reason behind the commotion internally. But here's what I have been able to confirm. When I spoke to one of the individuals whose wife, Mr. Martin Soto, had started much of the shedding light to the conditions in Delaney Hall, I know that he was transferred. I know that he wasn't made aware of charges that were placed against

0: to Trump administrations, but or officials. But when you consider that people are elderly and have sodium intake restrictions, or pregnant and have certain dietary restrictions, then the quality of food really does matter. And ultimately, what the American people, I'll leave it at this. What we need to understand is that this is a for-profit model and they are failing human beings. GEO Group has a $1 billion contract with the US government. GEO Group makes about $60 million in annual revenue from these contracts, from this contract. And so the American people need to understand that your money is being used to house people in conditions that are unjust and inhumane. Your money is being used to keep people in detention who have signed voluntary removal orders. I've taken down countless names of individuals who have said, I will leave today. I have my passport, or it's been confiscated by these agents, and yet I'm still here a month, 2 months, 3 months after the fact. Well, it's your money that's being used to detain people in horrible conditions and keep them even when they have asked to leave.
1: I'd like to bring in Bob Hanley into the conversation. Bob, you're a longtime investigative journalist. You've covered New Jersey for decades. Your perspective, especially on the escalating of violence and use of force outside Delaney Hall by federal agents.
2: So first, I think it's important to understand, Juan, that Newark was fixated on very early on. Unfortunately, Newark has been introduced because of the great tragedy in Minneapolis, the assassination of Renee Good and Alex Pretty. But in point of fact, just days after President Trump was sworn in a second time, they went in and raided a very popular Ironbound, same community, same neighborhood that this detention facility is in, roughed up a veteran, messed with citizens, and immediately Ross Baraka convened a press conference that was packed with 300 people showing the multiracial mosaic and the strong resistance. And so it's also important to know that on May 9th of 2025, Mayor Baraka was seized off the street outside of Delaney Hall, taken inside. But it was the, I would say, Gandhi-esque move by Bonnie Watson Coleman, 80 years old, Representative MacGyver, Robert Menendez Jr., who encircled him to slow down the seizing of an elected mayor of New Jersey's biggest city. And what happened next was he was taken to a black site that nobody knew existed near the airport. Immediately, hundreds and hundreds of people from the community and from out the region encircled this facility, Juan, backed up by the Newark police force. That's right, the same police force that a generation earlier had beaten up Ross Baraka's father, the poet Amiri Baraka, were there in solidarity. So they had no choice but to release the mayor. That story is important here because that happened on May 9th, 2025. And subsequently, Representative MacGyver, who represents that area, has been charged with crimes and faces 17 years in jail. So there's a much broader implosion of the administration of law in New Jersey with a Alina Haba was appointed as U.S. attorney. There's a collapse, really, of federal law enforcement in Newark, where people are issued habeas corpus petitions by an Article III court, Juan, and it's ignored entirely by the Department of Justice ICE system.
1: I wanted to also ask Lee Adorno, this the you've gotten information as well that people are being brought into Delaney from New York or other places. Could you talk about that as well?
3: Yes, they're coming from New York as well. There's actually like some rooms in the unit that's specifically for New York. And I want to kind of like I realize I'm assuming everybody has been keeping up the news, but we have been able to confirm that two people were hospitalized. I mean, that's already in itself a very serious situation. We were, called that people had head injuries, that they had hand injuries, that they were sprayed with this chemical that turned out to be CC spray. There was reported that also there was multiple agents, like over 10 agents, over 20 agents.

0: who were partaking. That was now clarified that it was actually GEO CERT, which is a specific group that they have, I guess, that dresses all in black, and not only, like, only do they intimidate that purposefully, right? That's how they dress, but also that they were the ones who were doing this action against the unit.
1: Bob Henley, was there a death in custody?
2: Yes, there was. Actually, back in December, John Wilson Brutus, who was from Haiti, his family insists that he was cleared to be in the country. He died at 41 the first day he was there. And so this is also part of a troubling trend. We saw so far, I believe, 18 have died in custody. But then if you look at all of last year, it was 32, the highest number since 2004. So something's happening here beyond the accountability of local law enforcement. And that's what's of great concern here, is its subversion of law and order. So you have a mayor who is trying to enforce the fire code. Heaven forbid if a fire breaks out in that sprawling facility. We need to tell you that this is in a remote part of Newark, in the most industrial part. It's right next to the Essex County Corrections Facility. There's no shade. There's no shelter. And I just also want to say the letters that have been coming out from these brave detainees, it's ironic that it's we have the 250th anniversary of the Declaration of Independence. I predict 40 years from now that these documents that are coming out are going to be seen as similar in terms of the humanity and the importance of what they contain.
3: And I wanted to ask Congress member Mejia, obviously the governor of New Jersey, the mayors of Newark, the local political officials haven't been able to do anything. Can you briefly tell us what hope do you have that somehow or other Congress will step in?
4: Well, first, I want to confirm that we were, in fact, told that four people were taken to the hospital. I was able to see in the medical unit other individuals who were impacted by the release of whatever chemical or pepper spray was deployed. I also saw the agents that were dressed from head to toe in black with face coverings that were milling about within Delaney Hall. And I did note in this third visit yesterday, I did note that there were more agents, more heavily armed agents, more ICE agents with additional arms and gear that were present in the facility. So much of what the activists are pointing to, I've been able to confirm real time. I will say that the reality is that this is a rogue administration that has handed undue power to agencies, to ICE agents, and to entities like GEO Group who are now acting with impunity. I think our role in Congress as Congress members, as senators across this country, we need to descend on these facilities and first and foremost, bear witness. Please take into account that these individuals are being silenced, their families are denied visitation as a punitive measure. And the only ones that are successfully able to conduct the kind of oversight this place needs or these places needs are members of Congress and Senate. So I implore all of my colleagues to act as witnesses, to bear witness of what is happening across the country, because I'm certain that GEO Group and Delaney Hall are not the only ones.
1: And I'm looking at posters for ICE protests through the weekend at Delaney Hall. I wanted to end by asking a Congress member, you replaced Mikey Sherrill in a special election, the Congress member from New Jersey, because she was elected governor of New Jersey. She also, over Memorial Day weekend, went to Delaney Hall. She was denied entry. You were able to get in. She wasn't. Was the governor of New Jersey able finally to inspect the facility?
4: As I understand, Department of Health officials were deployed to Delaney. I haven't confirmed with the governor if they were able to actually go to enter the facility. I can share that myself, Congresswoman Poe, Congressman Menendez, and Congressman Pallone, Congresswoman MacGyver, we pleaded with ICE to allow us to Delaney Hall officials to allow us to escort the governor with us, that if we were being allowed to enter, that she certainly should be able to, being the highest ranking elected official in New Jersey. It is unconscionable that the governor of New Jersey was denied access.
1: Well, we want to thank you all for being with us. We'll continue to follow this. And I know, Bob Henley, you have been doing with the team at WBAI Pacifica Radio nonstop coverage of what's taking place. Bob Henley is the general manager of WBAI, has reported on these issues in New Jersey politics for 40 years. He's speaking to us from New Jersey. Lee Adorno, community organizer with Movimiento Cosecha, has helped lead the protests outside Delaney Hall. And we want to thank the newly elected Congress member, Ana Lilia Mejia, who represents Jersey's 11th district and has called for Delaney Hall's closure. Coming up, a Chicago jury orders Boeing to pay nearly $50 million to the family of Samia Stumo, the 24-year-old grandniece of Ralph Nader, who died in Ethiopian Airlines plane crash in 2019. One of the last verdicts in a series of wrongful death suits. Stay with us. We'll be joined by her mother, congressional candidate Nadja Milleron, in Sheffield, Massachusetts.

0: If I was president, Bailas Capeteras performed in the Democracy Now! Studios years ago. This is Democracy Now!, democracynow.org. I'm Amy Goodman in New York. Juan Gonzalez joins us in Chicago, where a jury has ordered Boeing to pay nearly $50 million to the family of Samia Stumo, which had filed a wrongful death lawsuit against Boeing. Samia was killed in 2019 aboard a Boeing 737 MAX jet in Ethiopia. The crash came months after another Boeing 737 MAX crashed in Indonesia. Together, the crashes killed all 346 people on board. This is one of the last verdicts in a series of wrongful death suits stemming from the two deadly crashes. Subsequent investigations and whistleblower testimony revealed serious problems with the safety culture at Boeing. Last year, the Trump administration decided to drop a criminal prosecution against Boeing over the fatal crashes. The judge who approved the request said he didn't have authority to reject the government's decision. In 2023, Judge Reed O'Connor had said, quote, Boeing's crime may properly be considered the deadliest corporate crime in U.S. history, unquote. The mother of Samia Stumo, Nadja Milleron, joins us now from Massachusetts, where she's running for Congress for a second time as an independent there. Samia Stumo was the grandniece of Ralph Nader. Nadja Milleron, thanks so much for being with us. Explain what this almost $50 million jury verdict was in your daughter Samia's case.
1: Well, thank you, Amy. Thank you for having us on so that we can explain. Boeing accepted responsibility for the crashes, killing preventable deaths of 346 people, in which they could have made different decisions, and then those people would still be alive and have been able to fly on a new plane. These were new, brand new planes. So they accepted that responsibility, and by doing that, they avoided the scrutiny that a trial brings. So that issue of whether they were responsible or not was no longer in dispute, and that admission actually protected them from us finding out who was responsible in the company and what was wrong with the plane. So we still want to know those answers, and we have options to pursue punitive damages against the CEOs and also the component parts manufacturers. So this trial that we just had was not about accountability. It was just about money. Our family was on trial, and we were asked about the time we spent with our daughter, our relationships with her, and it was just devastating for us. So we're grateful for the jury verdict as some kind of recognition of the loss, but we of course, we want our daughter back. That's what we really want. But in, you know, as we can't have that, we just want no one else to die on a new plane. So right after the jury verdict, Boeing filed a motion to set aside the verdict. So they said that it was our right to go to trial, and they said they admitted guilt, but then they immediately tried to roll it back. So this idea that they can just pay money and then continue on, you know, with the same behavior, that's what we object to. And that's why we want to expose what they're actually doing in the company that could have caused these crashes.
2: And could you tell us what's as far as you understand subsequent investigations after these crashes revealed about Boeing's responsibility and why they are so eager not to have the discovery of actually who was directly involved or who's responsible within the company?
1: Well, because obviously people made decisions after the Indonesian crash, so. In October of 2018, 4.5 months before our daughter died, Samia died in Ethiopia, the same plane crashed for the same reasons, the malfunction of MCAS. But we don't really know why, who made those decisions to continue flying the plane after that, right? They knew that there was a malfunction with the plane crashed in Indonesia, and then somebody inside the company decided to keep flying the plane and did not fix whatever it is that was wrong with that. But so far, we've been unable to figure out who made the decisions and what actually was wrong with the plane. And, you know, that's all we want, is for our loved ones to not have died in vain, for their deaths to actually serve the well-being of future passengers and crew on new planes, which are flying today. We would like for all of this to be revealed and accountable so that people can make decisions about what planes they want to fly on, and also so that it doesn't happen again within Boeing.
0: Nadja Miller, your case is one case. It is horrifying, of over 300. All the passengers on the Indonesia and Ethiopian Airlines flight died in those two crashes. Explain, yours is an individual case. Explain, is there a class action, and what kind of awards have other people gotten? Yours is one of the last ones, right, that has taken place, and why it took place in Chicago.
1: Yeah, so there has only been one jury verdict before ours, and I believe that it was $26 million awarded to that family. See, many people are coming from countries that have a limit, like the UK, Canada. They have a limit on how much you can recover in a wrongful death suit. So I think Canada is $200,000, and I think the UK is $150,000. And so those people, those families chose to make settlement deals with Boeing. But we're from the United States, so we didn't have those kind of constraints. So we were able to go forward and do a trial. The only thing we couldn't do anything about is Boeing doing this shielding mechanism where they said, yes, we are responsible, but we're not going to tell you how. And because we don't go to court to do discovery and depositions and everything on that issue of their responsibility. That's why we are still interested in pursuing punitive damages directly against the CEOs and the component parts manufacturer, because only through a punitive damages trial would we really be able to find out the answers to these questions. A lot of other people, as I said, had to settle. There are two more cases pending. And, you know, I am worried that even as a result of all this litigation, the only litigation that I really know about is the 157 people that died in Ethiopia. But even after all this litigation, we still won't have any accountability. And then we still won't be able to prevent this kind of thing from happening in the future.
2: And could you tell us something about your daughter, Samia, and how you want her to be remembered?
1: Yes, Samia was all about accountability. Samia was a happy warrior. She was 6 feet tall and wore 4-inch heels, and she loved, you know, beautiful clothes and being out there, making sure that people in worldwide got healthcare. And so she was going to Uganda to look at the Gates Foundation money and see per capita, was that really helping people to get their own healthcare? And so here in the United States, we're desperate to have healthcare, right? We have to start voting for independents and people outside the two-party system who stand up for what people actually need. Because I saw Boeing get exactly what they want from Democratic leadership in a matter of days or weeks, exemptions from safety regulations. And then we're told we have to wait years to get insurance companies out of our healthcare decisions. So even, you know, that is something that I am doing in my daughter's memory. She noticed an amazing Muslim woman attorney running for this office that I'm running for today in District 1 in Massachusetts. And she called me from Denmark and said, Mom, you've got to look up this woman and you've got to vote for her. She's amazing. And, you know, Samia gave me that push in 2018 when she was still alive, saying, you know, you need to vote, you need to look at this, you need to move on Richard Neal, who's been in office way too long and who is not standing up for our basic needs, even as a Democrat. And so what I've discovered is that a small group of independents can withhold their vote from leadership, can be elected, can withhold their vote from leadership in the Congress, and can force, for example, Medicare for All for a vote. And in 2024, I got 133,000 votes. So that was a much bigger turnout election. Now we have a smaller turnout election. And if I get those same human beings to come out and vote for me, then I will be the first woman independent ever elected to the Congress. And that is definitely in memory of my daughter. I don't think I could do it without her force and support and her happy energy that she believed these changes could happen.
0: Nadia Milleron, we thank you so much for being with us, now an aviation safety advocate, because her daughter, Samia Rose Stumo, was killed along with 156 others when Ethiopian Airlines Flight 302, a Boeing 737 MAX, crashed in 2019. This after another 737 MAX crashed in Indonesia. Now Nadia Milleron is running for Congress in the first district of Massachusetts as an independent, speaking to us from Sheffield, Mass. Coming up, we go to Bolivia, where thousands of people have been protesting for a month on the streets of La Paz and other cities to demand the resignation of the president. Stay with us.

0: Fascists in Our Midst by Montreal musician Paul Carnello. This is Democracy Now!, democracynow.org. I'm Amy Goodman with Juan Gonzalez. Mass protests in Bolivia have marked 1 month as thousands continue to take the streets of La Paz and other cities demanding the resignation of President Rodrigo Paz, a Trump ally who's aligned himself with Latin America's right-wing leaders. Labor and indigenous groups, other protesters, are calling on Paz's government to roll back austerity measures amid soaring costs of food, fuel, and medicine.
1: We want the government to solve this problem, to fix it once and for all, and to do so wholeheartedly. The babies are starving. We can't afford to buy food. We seniors no longer have the money to buy food, and I have my granddaughters who are orphans. I'm asking for a solution.
0: Earlier this week, Bolivia's Congress approved the possible deployment of armed forces to suppress the mobilizations, a move that would also help President Paz declare a state of emergency in Bolivia. For more, we go to Cochabamba, Bolivia, where we're joined by Catherine Lederberg, director of Andean Information Network. We thank you so much for being with us. Lay out the escalating protests, why people are in the streets demanding President Paz's resignation.
2: Thanks so much for having me. I think that you summed it up nicely when you said it's about people feeding their families. And a political exclusion, a racial exclusion. Remember that Bolivia is a country where for 19 years, indigenous people and social movements enjoyed equal rights and political inclusion. With the election of right-wing government Rodrigo Paz, even though he was elected as a last-ditch alternative by many of the protesting sectors, what we see is a return to the neoliberal policy, to these austerity shock measures, and the removal of fuel subsidies. And it's generated a great deal of poverty, especially for Bolivians' working class and subsistence farmers.
3: And could, from what I can tell, during the last few weeks, this uprising in Bolivia is perhaps the most important people's uprising in the world right now. Could you talk about how the movement grew so quickly, given the fact that this president's only been in office for 6 months?
2: Yes, of course. You know, social movements in Bolivia have always been very well organized, indigenous communities. We're talking about a country that was colonized, but that colonization was never able to break down those strong social ties, cultural ties, or a union movement that, you know, eventually helped the first indigenous president come to power. It's something that's been brewing for a very long time, but there's a huge break between what Paz promised and what he's done in practice, which is elect select a white upper middle class cabinet with only two women, reject any genuine dialogue, reject interaction with the Bolivian social movements, or even have any empathy for people and what they're going through day to day as they try to feed their families. You know, it's not enough to put on a poncho for your campaign and then forget about your electorate.
3: And what about Paz's claims that former President Evo Morales is behind this uprising or these protests?
2: Well, I think they're infuriating. I think that, you know, Evo Morales has had a long career as a social movement leader and as former president. He definitely opposes the actions of Rodrigo Paz. But the sectors in protest are not directly affiliated with Morales. You have you had a small group of coca growers from Morales's base in La Paz for only 5 days. But it's a convenient one. There's the right-wing political class in Bolivia that's never developed governance strategies that find it convenient to blame Morales. They want to target him. They speak frequently as arrest. And it dovetails nicely with a very close and strong alignment with the Trump administration, because as we know, the U.S. Drug Enforcement Administration and consecutive right-wing U.S. administrations have targeted and scapegoated Morales. This is not about him, and it infuriates protesters further because it's a way to not address meaningful demands.
0: And very quickly, you're in Cochabamba, where Democracy Now was we interviewed at the time President Evo Morales at the People's Climate Summit there. But if you can address the allegations that that the government is making, that this is an attempted coup, and also talk about Paz's alignment with Trump, with Marco Rubio recently saying on social media, let there be no mistake, the U.S. stands squarely in support of Bolivia's legitimate constitutional government. We will not allow criminals and drug traffickers to overthrow democratically elected leaders. The words
2: right.
0: of Marco
2: Rubio.
0: I think
2: that explosive and that toxic narrative is very helpful to the Paz administration, but it's in lieu of any meaningful attempt for dialogue. I don't think we found any ties. The U.S. has looked for decades of ties to Evo Morales for drug trafficking. Certainly, these protesters have no ties to drug trafficking. It's absurd that people would suggest that the drug business in Bolivia or in anywhere in the world has the need to direct any protest. You know, this stigmatization, this focus on Morales is toxic, and it's really aggravating the conflict. I think that the vision on the part of the Paz administration and on the United States and on the far right and the Operation Southern Shield, that very corrosive international alliance through Trump, is that this was going to somehow scare the protesters into retreating. And what it's done, it's infuriating them. You know, this is a group of people that's protesting because they don't have anything to eat tomorrow or the year after that. And people in La Paz are complaining that they don't have anything to eat. And everyone needs to be able to have a sustainable source of life. And that is not being addressed here, as it's not being addressed in so many other places.
3: Well, we have only about a minute left, but I wanted to ask you about the Trump administration and the U.S. interest in Bolivia. What does the U.S. want from Bolivia?
2: Well, the U.S. on very different, you know, many levels was very unhappy with the expulsion of the U.S. ambassador, the expulsion of the DEA in 2008, and the end of all U.S. funding in 2013. And their claim was that Bolivia would become a narco state, that things would fall apart. And what we saw is that actually things in Bolivia got better. It's the threat of a good example. And, you know, it's very clear. And you can, when you speak to U.S. diplomats, they highlight that there's a strong desire for revenge on the part of the DEA, on the part of the Trump administration, which criminalizes protests in the United States and elsewhere. And there's an obsessive focus on punishing the left instead of engaging with them or governing responsibly.
0: We're going to leave it there. We're going to do an interview in Spanish, and you can check it out at democracynow.org. Catherine Lederer, Director of Andean Information Network at Cochabamba, Bolivia. And a very happy birthday to Angie Caron. That does it for our show. I'm headed to Tucson, Arizona today and Saturday to the Loft Cinema. We'll be doing a fundraiser for KXCI in Tucson as the screening of Steal the Story, Please, about Democracy Now! Begins in Tucson, then headed to Phoenix on Saturday night. You can check our website at democracynow.org. On Sunday, I'll be here in New York doing a Q&A after the screening at the IFC of Steal the Story, Please. Next weekend in Tampa and in Miami. And the following weekend, we'll be going through Vermont from Montpelier to Burlington to Brattleboro and beyond, then to Sheffield, England, and to the Belfast Film Festival. You can check our website at democracynow.org for all details and stealthestory.org, where it is screening in your area. I'm Amy Goodman with Juan Gonzalez.
4: 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I produce a show on KCIW called What's Going On. 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
6: 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Back on the scene with the record machine, bringing you the rhythm and blues songs of the 1950s and 60s, and looking back at the popular culture and the civil rights movement of that era. And today, we're going to count down the Billboard Top R&B recordings of 1951. 1951 worldwide, the year that the Russians announced that they too had an atom bomb. The Korean War continued into its second year, and the first live transcontinental television broadcast occurred. It was the year that The Prince and I debuted on Broadway, and I Love Lucy made its first television broadcast. And in the fight for African-American civil rights in 1951 was the year of the Martinsville 7 case and the Cicero riot and the Moton High School strike. It was also the year of the submission of the We Charge Genocide petition to the UN. We're going to dig deeper into the Cicero riots later in this show. I think you'll find that very interesting. And in R&B music, the bulk of the hits were still more on the bluesy side, and most of the hit makers were the same folks that dominated the charts in 1950. And one of those hit makers was the Johnny Otis Orchestra. And here is one of his hits that came in at number 49 in the top 100 R&B hits for 1951, a song called All Night Long.

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0: Now that is Jump Blues at its finest by Mr. Louis Jordan and his Timpani Five, Lemonade. It was released on the Decca Records label. It peaked at number 4 on the Billboard R&B charts and finished the year at number 46 in the top 100. Before that, you heard Charles Brown singing a beautiful song titled I'll Always Be In Love With You, written by B. Green, H. Ruby, and S. Stepped, and released on the Aladdin label. That song peaked at number 7 on the Billboard R&B chart in 1951 and finished the year at number 43. The song before that was Ruth Brown singing I'll Wait For You. That song was written by Rudolph Toombs and released on the Atlantic Records. It peaked at number 3 on the R&B charts and ended the year at the number 45 position of the top 100. And the song you heard before that one, I am sure a lot of you are familiar with, from B.B. King's 1970 Grammy-winning rendition. Well, this is the original version of The Thrill Is Gone, as sung by Roy Hawkins. He wrote the song with Rick Darnell and released it in 1951. It was released on the Modern Hollywood label, peaked at number 6 on Billboard's R&B charts, and finished the year at number 48. And we opened the set with the one and only Johnny Otis Orchestra and All Night Long. The single released 1951, that single reached number 6 on the R&B charts and finished the year in the number 49 position of the top 100. 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This is Muddy Waters performing live in 1972, his big hit from 1951, a tune called Long Distance Call.
1: You said to learn me, baby.

People, I was down in my neighborhood one day, and I was talking to some friends of mine. They all were standing on the corner. They were laughing at me. Says another view. After a while, I went back home like a good man should. I put my hand in my pocket and got my key out and unlocked the door. And there stand my wife, she was crying. She said, another view. The little girl was jumping up in the floor. She's patting her hand together. She looking straight at me. And she was saying, Muddy Water, it's another mule.

0: That was John Godfrey doing their version of a song called Hey Little Girl. It was one of many versions of that song to emerge in 1951. Before that, we heard the Griffin Brothers with a song entitled Tra-La-La, featuring Tommy Brown, charted at number 7 on the charts, released on Dot Records. Little Joe's Boogie from Joe Liggins and the Honey Drippers was the instrumental that you heard before that, a song also known as the Guitar Blues. And before that, Roy Brown's with Barroom Blues. And we opened up with the one and only Muddy Waters, live in Boston in 1971, performing his hit song of 1951 called Long Distance Call, one of Muddy Waters' favorite songs. Loved to perform it live. So I thought I'd give you a live version of him singing it in 1971. You are listening to the Solid Gold Soul Countdown Show, and Philip is on your radio. Today we are featuring the hit R&B songs of 1951, and looking back at the events in the civil rights movement of that same year. One of the most famous incidents that occurred in 1951 was the Cicero race riot. Now, most of the time when you hear a story about controversy over desegregation in housing, it's a story that took place in the South. But this famous event took place when an African-American World War II veteran and his family tried to move into an apartment in an all-white neighborhood in Cicero, Illinois. Here is an audio synopsis of that event brought to you by American History 101.
1: The Cicero race riot began on July 11, 1951, when a mob of approximately 4,000 white residents attacked an apartment building where Henry E. Clark Jr., an African-American World War II veteran, his wife Janetta, and their two children had recently moved in. The riot was sparked by the Clark family's decision to rent an apartment in the all-white neighborhood, which was met with strong opposition from local officials who warned the building's owner of potential trouble. As the mob descended on the apartment building, they threw stones at the Clark family's windows, tossed firebombs into the building, and set the Clark apartment on fire. Despite the presence of 60 police officers and later the Illinois National Guard, the rioters continued their violent rampage, fighting with the authorities and causing over $20,000 in damage to the building. Although the Clark family emerged unharmed, the Cicero race riot highlighted the deep-seated racism and segregation that existed in many white communities in the post-World War II era. The riot was the first to be viewed on television, bringing national attention to the issue of housing discrimination and the ongoing struggle for racial equality in America.
0: And that's the way it was in the northern state of Illinois in 1951.

That is Lloyd Glenn with an instrumental known as Old Time Shuffle Blues. And before that, you heard Margie Day with the Griffin Brothers doing her Jump Blues version of Little Red Rooster. And before that, All in the Game, as sung by Tommy Edwards. And before that tune, you heard Telephone Blues with Floyd Dixon and Johnny Moore's Three Blazers. And we opened that set with Bloodshot Eyes from Wynonie Harris. You are listening to the Solid Gold Soul Countdown Show with Philip on your radio, and we're just about at the end of the first hour of our show, and we're going to close it out with the one and only Fats Domino with Every Night About This Time.

0: 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The Earl of Olay is open Monday through Saturday, 7 a.m. to 7 p.m., and is serving all your favorite coffee beverages, such as iced coffee with milk, iced coffee with milk and sugar, and the popular favorite, black coffee. The Earl of Olay proudly serves Stoopnagel's brand coffee, a longtime sponsor of our show as well. That's the Earl of Olay Cafe in downtown Waterproof, Louisiana, in the newly remodeled shopping district. At the Earl of Olay Cafe, our motto is, if our brew was good enough last night, it ought to be good enough this morning. Come in and see us whenever you're in the neighborhood.
1: Attention! Will the party who owns the 1981 Plymouth Fury with bulletproof windows and motor running, which is blocking the crosswalk in front of the chemical bank across the street, please move it at once, or it will be towed. This is Police Courtesy Week.
2: Here's your Curry Coast weather outlook from KCIWLP and the National Weather Service. Mostly cloudy and breezy today, gradually becoming sunny with a high near 56 and gusty northwest winds. Tonight, partly cloudy with a low around 50. Gusty winds out of the north-northeast will decrease to less than 10 miles per hour after midnight. Tomorrow, sunny with a high near 56. Mild north-northwest winds will increase and become gusty by the afternoon. 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I'm Pete Lutz.
3: Yeah. Solid Gold Soul. Countdown.
4: Hello, this is Ayer. 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
3: Yes, Ann Phillip is back on your radio for the second hour of the Solid Gold Soul Countdown Show. Today we are featuring the R&B hits of 1951 and running down some of the things that happened in our society and around the world in 1951. Let's start off with the music. The song that came in 30th in the top 100 for 1951 was a song by the R&B group Billy Ward and the Dominoes, and it was called Chicken Blues.

Oh, man, have mercy. Have mercy. The one and only Billy Eckstein. Doing the classic ballad, I Apologize. Major hit from 1951. Tune was originally written back in 1931 by Al Hoffman, Al Gohart, and Ed Nelson, and was first recorded by Bing Crosby and Nat Schilker. But Eckstein put his foot in it. In 1951, the song spent 19 weeks on the Billboard bestseller chart, peaked at number 8, and finished the year at number 16. Before that, you heard James Waynes doing a song called Tender Your Business. It was released on a record label called Sittin' In With. It became a number 2 hit on the Billboard R&B charts and stayed at the top of the charts for 14 weeks, finished out at number 18. And Ella Fitzgerald, scatting like nobody else can, doing the popular jazz song called Smooth Sailing. That was the Ray Charles singers you heard in the background. It became one of her most famous recordings, and it finished in the number 19 position. And before that, you heard Nat King Cole singing Too Young, written by Sidney Lipman with the lyrics by Sylvia Dee and recorded on the Capitol Records label. That version was a huge success, topping the Billboard charts for 5 weeks and finishing the year in the number 20 position. And finally, we opened up with Billy Ward and the Dominoes singing Chicken Blues, written by Rose Marks and Billy Ward, released on the Federal label and closing out the year in the number 30 position. 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Today, we're playing the R&B hits of 1951, the year that the first color television broadcast began. J.D. Salinger's Catcher on the Rye was published. The television show I Love Lucy premiered, and blues singer Percy Mayfield had this big hit called Lost Love.

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The Five Keys with The Glory of Love. Song originally written by Billy Hill and was first a number one hit for Benny Goodman back in 1936. The Five Keys rendition became a million-selling record for the group

0: ended the year in the number 10 position of the top 100 R&B recording. Now, before that, you heard Rockin' Blues by Johnny Otis, featuring the vocalist Mel Walker. The song reached number 2 on the national charts and ended the year number 12 on the top 100 R&B hits. Before that, I played I'm Waiting Just For You. That's Lucky Millander and his orchestra, and featuring the voice of Ernestine Allen and John Carroll. The classic drinking song called I Got Loaded was the one I played before that, and that song is from Peppermint Harris. And we opened the set with a man known as the Poet Laureate of the Blues, Mr. Percy Mayfield, singing a song called Lost Love. 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Now, in 1951, several key events shaped black history within the ongoing civil rights movement, and one of the events that garnered national attention was the trial and subsequent execution of the Martinsville Seven. Here's a breakdown, courtesy of Wiki for All.
1: The Martinsville Seven were a group of seven African-American men from Martinsville, Virginia, who were convicted and executed in 1951 for raping a white woman in 1949. At the time of their arrest, all but one were between the ages of 18 and 23. They were quickly tried in six separate trials, and each was convicted and sentenced to death. It was the largest mass execution for rape that had been reported in the United States. According to historian Eric W. Rise, this case demonstrated the power of the Southern legal system to enforce codes of racial behavior.
0: On August 31, 2021, Governor Ralph Northam posthumously pardoned all seven men. In a news release, Northam said the pardons were not about whether the men were guilty, but it was about, and I quote, the recognition from the Commonwealth that the men did not receive adequate due process. Now let's get back to the music. Here's Amos Milbourne and his Aladdin Chicken Shaka with a song

Teardrops from My Eyes, number one hit for Ruth Brown, released on Atlantic Records, written by Rudy Toombs, spent 11 weeks on the top of the Billboard R&B chart, and it finished in the number two position of the top 100 R&B songs for 1951. Before that, you heard Please Send Me Some Love, written and sung by Percy Whitfield on the Specialty Records label. That song was on the top of the charts for 27 weeks in 1951 and finished the year at number three in the Billboard Top 100. And the song before that was Black Knight, a classic blues song by Charles Brown. That was at the top of the charts for 14 weeks, a song written by Jesse May Robinson and Charles Brown. Rockin' 88 was the song before that. That song was credited to Jackie Brinston and his Delta Cats, but that was actually Ike Turner's Kings of Rhythm, with Jackie Brinston as the saxophonist in the band and providing the lead vocals. This song has quite a history. It is considered by many music aficionados to be the very first rock and roll record. The song is a tribute to the Oldsmobile Delta 88, which was nicknamed the Rocket 88. Yeah, that was considered the very first muscle car. It was inducted into the Blues Hall of Fame, the Grammy Hall of Fame, the Rock and Roll Hall of Fame, and the National Registry. And we opened up with Amos Milburn and Bad, Bad Whiskey Made Me Leave My Happy Home. A massive hit for Milburn, reaching the number one spot on the U.S. Billboard R&B charts. You're listening to the Solid Gold Soul Countdown Show. Philip is on your radio. Or shall I say, Philip was on your radio, because we're coming to the end of our rundown of the top R&B songs of 1951. We're down to the last but not least number one song of 1951, a song by The Dominoes, released on Federal Records, written by Billy Ward and Rose Marx, and was one of the first R&B hit records to cross over to become a hit on the pop charts. The song reached number one on the Billboard R&B charts, holding that top spot for 14 weeks, and peaked at number 17 on the Billboard Pop Singles chart. And at the same time, it was also banned on several radio stations because of its very suggestive lyrics. The name of the song, 60 Minute Man.

60-Minute Man. That's it. I quit. Do good things. Practice random acts of kindness. And treat your neighbor the same way you want your neighbor to treat you.

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0: Here's your Curry Coast weather outlook from KCIWLP and the National Weather Service. Mostly cloudy and breezy today, gradually becoming sunny with a high near 56 and gusty northwest winds. Tonight, partly cloudy with a low around 50. Gusty winds out of the north-northeast will decrease to less than 10 miles per hour after midnight. Tomorrow, sunny with a high near 56. Mild north-northwest winds will increase and become gusty by the afternoon. 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
1: Hello, and welcome to the Global Village. I'm Chris Heim.

This time in the Global Village, some Latin sounds as we celebrate birthdays of Hilton Ruiz, Albanese, and also Wayne Wallace. Wayne Wallace will get us underway with his own reinvention of the Eddie Harris classic Freedom Jazz Dance as we begin this visit to the Global Village.

0: David Byrne here in the Global Village. Music from his album Ray Momo, kind of an exploration of a variety of different Latin styles that he put together on that release. And there we heard The Rose Tattoo, music from David Byrne. We also heard Tanya Maria, Brazilian pianist and singer and composer, from her Viva Brazil album with Don't You Worry. Siren Mbenza, one of the giants of Congolese rumba, and a recent release from him, actually, and his first album in about 16 years. He said he really got kind of fed up with the music industry and decided he was done with that, but feels like maybe things are a little bit different now with new technology and digital and such. And so is back with a great compilation of classic Congolese rumba sounds, the Rumba Africa album, and Samba Mampangala helping out on the song that we heard. And we started with Wayne Wallace, his birthday today, trombonist, jazz educator, and some music from his album Bien Bien, a reworking of the Eddie Harris classic, Freedom Jazz Dance. Starting things out for us here in the Global Village, we've got lots of interesting Latin sounds that we're getting to this time, thanks to a couple of birthdays that all fall on this date. One of them also being the acclaimed Spanish composer Albéniz. And after a short break, we will hear some music from an album that classical guitarist John Williams did that was entirely music of Albéniz. And from that, we'll hear Asturias. That is coming up right after this short break. Then we're back.
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0: distinctive sound of the Portuguese guitar. They're courtesy of Custódio Castelo from his album Inventus and a suite called Enchanter of Sorrows. We also heard some music from Kadali Kouyate, a member of a long line of griots in his family. And from the album Tonya, we heard Jamba Dongo. And we started with John Williams doing some music of Albéniz, the birthday today of the acclaimed Spanish composer, and a whole album of his music that John Williams did. And we heard Asturias from that. And then here in the Global Village, I'm Chris Hahn, as we have actually something of a Latin-flavored show this time around, thanks to a number of marvelous birthdays. Short break, and we've got one other birthday that we need to note, and that is of pianist Hilton Ruiz. An artist who early in his career worked with quite an impressive list of musicians, including such folks as Tito Puente and Mongo Santa Maria, Paquita de Rivera. Also worked with jazz artists like Betty Carter and Pharoah Sanders and others. And thought we'd dip into an album that he did called Doing It Right, and the title track with something of a little bit of a Latin soul feel to it. We'll hear that when we're back in just a minute right here.
1: 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KCIW is excited to announce that Advanced Airlines is the latest business to become a major supporter of this community radio station. 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

Hilton Ruiz here in the Global Village. A little bit of music from him to remember him on what would have been his birthday today. And they're the title track of one of his albums, Doing It Right, kind of funky little number from him. And some great help on that release, including some great percussionists, Steve Berrios and Daniel Ponce helping out. Also, Ruben Rodriguez there on electric bass on Doing It Right, Hilton Ruiz. And with that, we're just about out of doing it for this time here in the Global Village. Our usual reminder that the playlist for this and all of our shows, information about upcoming programs, world music news, videos, related items, all posted on our Facebook page. That is also a great way to get in touch. 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You can also email us at info@kmuw.org. Global Village is a production of KMUW, Wichita Public Radio. I'm Chris Heim. Thanks for being with us here in the Global Village. We'll leave you with one last one here. Maceo Parker from his album Southern Exposure and a little help from the Rebirth Brass Band out of the Crescent City with Mercy, Mercy, Mercy.

0: 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I'm thrilled to spotlight the Curry County Chamber of Commerce as a major supporter of KCIW Community Radio. 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
1: Hello, my name is Levi Reed, and I am a petty officer in the United States Coast Guard. 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The smaller a search area, the more likely a person will be found. If you are a recipient of a float plan, notify the Coast Guard or local authorities at the first sign of distress or missed communication. Delay in reporting a situation is not a good start to search efforts. Coast Guard responders would much rather launch and find somebody safe than be late for a response. Coast Guard reminds you that beaches and waterways of the Pacific Northwest are majestic, but they also can be treacherous. So play it safe out there and always prepare for the worst. Remember to treat Mother Nature with the respect that she deserves.
2: Here's your Curry Coast weather outlook from KCIWLP and the National Weather Service. Mostly cloudy and breezy today, gradually becoming sunny with a high near 56 and gusty northwest winds. Tonight, partly cloudy with a low around 50. Gusty winds out of the north-northeast will decrease to less than 10 miles per hour after midnight. Tomorrow, sunny with a high near 56. Mild north-northwest winds will increase and become gusty by the afternoon. 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
3: 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Now take a deep breath and sit back, relax, and enjoy. Because you know what? The love line is open, and that is the tea. That is the tea, y'all. Hello, hello, hello. All aboard this fun train at KCIW, the Rainbow Connection train. You know it. You drive it every week. What? No. Where the, you know, this wonderful queer community and allies, of course, come for an hour for fun and music and maybe even some joy in their day. So let me, your fabulous queer queen host, Troy, along with our master of the sound, Michael, you know it, take you on this journey with music and life stories, along with spilling the tea on some things because happenings are coming around the corner within this community. You know it's going to be Pride Month. It's like blink, and it's going to be here like next week. What? And there's going to be the truth being said. There's going to be a lot of things to do out there. Plus, there's going to be more resources for any of those out there that are having a rough patch. And there are a few out there that I know in particularly. And because of that note, I thought I would put together, I don't know, an arrangement of all those missed ones that I didn't get to, you know. Just like I need to check, like you need to check on other your people, each other. You know, people, hello. Hello. All right, because in this crazy world, it just feels like sometimes there's not a place for us or a purpose. And let me assure you that there is one. And make sure all your people know that and give them the opportunity to let them know that. Because some people are out there feeling alone, and we can't have that. Because this community is too good and too large and in charge with, you know, tons of wonderful people in it. So I'm going to devote all those missed opportunities, songs that didn't get on the radio when I didn't have time, you know, to friendships and checking on the ones that we have. But you can still, please still, put in those emails to my KCIW Rainbow Connection, Yahoo, you know what I'm saying? And let's set this train off. And don't forget that this train needs to stop in Crescent City, y'all, at the cinema, coming attractions. I'm really trying to make that happen. So if you haven't called yet or sent them an email, please do at 707-464-3226. Let them know we want that train of RuPaul's to stop in Crescent City. So, because we matter. Hello? We might as well take the shot, right? Okay, so let's get to our topic, which is friendships and our families. You know, we chose them. And this one's going to go out to my special friend, Roger, in Indiana. Hello, Roger. I'm going to play Sister Sledge because he's one of my sisters and stuff. And he's got to keep on smiling and working it, making things happen in his life. It's all a good thing. And, honey, you can't be anywhere without having your sisters with you. Okay, and this song is number one to prove it. Enjoy, Roger.

Yes, hello. Okay, so what is the golden rule, honey? You better have some faith in yourself and some butter. What? Okay, I'm just kidding. All right, that was pretty funny. All right, and sure, blam, we're obviously back because that was just too fun to have fun with. And if you didn't know that, Beth from Brookings says her best friend Faye is what? One, two, three times. What's the rest of that song? I know you guys got to know. Yes, Mama, it's a lady, honey. Remember the Commodores? Well, Beth wants to hear that because she says Miss Faye is a lady. So let's give it to Miss Lady. Here you go.

It's good to be loved, y'all. Okay. Lionel Richie. Shoot. He knows how to do it. Okay. Wasn't that the sweetest? Share and blam on that one. Okay. I hope everybody got the triplicate yesterday from Crescent City. It was once again fabulous and filled with lots of information from a lot of great people. So pick it up if you haven't as of yet. You can do it at the Office Supply on 3rd Street and H. Is one of the places I know they have them, or at the bank, or any kind of gas station, they have them too. Hello. It's a good one, y'all. Okay, so what you going to do? You're going to get down on it, okay, like Jack from Brookings wants to hear. So there. Oh, okay. He got to like that. All right. So I guess we're going to do it like that. Do, do, do, do, do, do, do, do. And get down on it.

I think that's the only verse in that song is "Get down on it." Okay, listen. Okay, for real though. And then what? You know what? Okay, now I heard, honey, that they can do magic, honey. Lucy from Crescent City says, "Let's see some magic." Okay, well, Alakazam.

You putting out that fire and that flame. Don't put out this flame, honey. Okay. Well, when that was a good throwback one, wasn't it? All right. Now, what's be happening is the Rainbow Arts Show in Crescent City is, yes, coming up June 6th at the 2nd Street Gallery, y'all. Check it out. It's a place to be when you're LGBTQIA and what? And plus, that's a place where that Thomas Kellum says that you need to express yourself. You need to be all about it. And there's another place that you need to express yourself, okay? So shabam.

through Madonna. Okay. Listen, that art show is going to be a lot of fun, and I hope a lot of people do show up for that. It's going to be filled with entertainment and food and T-shirts from the Pride event. We just got those in, so that'll be nice. I'm wearing them all the time. Okay, and then the next one, I could get this one in for Sandy from Crescent City. She wants to see or hear New Moon on Monday by Duran Duran, so let's hear it.

Honey, I waited for that moon for a long time. It never showed up. What? Anyways, I used to be a Durani and loved it. Okay, yes. And do you know what we need, people? Yes, honey. We need chains of love up in here because we're all tied to each other, according to Donna Zor.

Lauren from Crescent City at Mean Tree Realty. Hey, Donna, what's up? And she says, like Erasure, let's be there for each other and get some chains of love up in here. All right, shabam.

Yes. 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Sometimes it's late and you need the gift of gab. You know what I'm saying to you? Says Helen from Crescent City. And Helen should know everything, okay? And she says, let's keep America keep America queer, people, because that's the way it should be. And I said, I'm with you. All right, shablam.

Well, what did the Tin Man already have? I'm not sure. Do you know? All right, let me know. As you should know, Pride is next month, y'all. It's going to be all month. And I'm going to be talking about it all a lot because it's all month. And we're going to be celebrating, having some fun, telling you a lot about all the events. So please, if you can't make them all, please try to make a few because we need to show our support and our strengths in numbers, you know, because we're out there and we are proud to be out there. All right. And when you're out there, make sure that you show your true colors because that's the only way to do. And I kind of do that myself. Hello. And if anybody should know that, it's Miss Cindy. So check it out.

Okay. We love Miss Cindy, don't we? And all them True Colors and stuff. And rainbows and stuff, especially because that's what we do around here. Okay. I hope everybody enjoyed that one. That one was really good. And like I said, I saw her in concert and she was the bomb. All right. So let me get my shout outs in right quick before we close this thing up. The time goes by so quickly. Yes. And I want to hope everybody enjoyed the show today and thought about their friends and their True Colors and stuff. And this month coming up, that's going to be really a lot of fun. And I hope that everybody will stay tuned to all the haps and what's happening. But first, I'd like to thank this beautiful radio station, KCIW, for letting me do this wonderful show. And it's been my goal and my dream to do the Rainbow Connection. And, of course, the master of sound, Michael, for helping me with all these wonderful things. And here every week to do it. Yes, he's amazing. And he'll be at Pride, hopefully, too. Yes. And like all of you will be, hello. And, okay, and I want to thank you listeners for listening, because without you and all these fun texts and emails that you guys send are just blowing me away. And you guys are getting bigger and bigger every week. Every week it gets bigger and better, and you guys keep on texting. I know I appreciate you. And, of course, my loving family at home, thank you for all the support and nutrients of love, and the little babies, too. You know what I'm saying? All right, so my advice for this weekend, y'all, get prepared. Get your supplies. It's queer time. So get your queer on, okay? So you're going to need some supplies this year, honey. I just need to tell you. All right. So who had something fabulous? Okay. Oh, yeah. If it rains this weekend, honey, make sure that you put out your umbrella and you let other people get under that umbrella because, you know, we're all here together. And if you don't, snatch Brianna's umbrella, okay, and get under that. All right, see you in a bit.

Okay, y'all, so everybody's under that umbrella. Are we ready for that? Are we all together? Is it all good? All right. Well, thank you for being a friend. All right, Golden Girl, here you go.

No, I bet you didn't know it had that many lyrics in that song. What? It just goes on, honey. Now, the Golden Girls is so much smaller. All right, but that's no here or there, because you've got a friend like this one. Yes.

0: 50 and older, making $20,000 a year or less, die on average 9 years earlier than those who make $120,000 a year or more. The National Council on Aging, also known as NCOA, is a national nonprofit that works to help people age with health, dignity, and financial security. Our mission is to create the conditions for all to age well. And we do this by helping people connect to benefits, supporting community-based organizations, and pushing for policies that make aging well possible for everyone. We really want people to know about the benefits and why they matter so much. Income and gaps in income have life and death consequences.
1: Hello, and welcome to Aging Matters, a program featuring aging-related topics of interest to older adults and their families. I'm Cheryl Beversdorf, your host. According to the National Council on Aging, also known as NCOA, eligible older adults are missing out on $58 billion worth of benefits that would help make their lives more affordable. NCOA offers a free and confidential online tool called benefitscheckup.org that allows individuals to learn if they are eligible for certain programs and how to apply. Today, my guest is Jen Teague, Director for Health Coverage and Benefits at NCOA. She's going to talk about NCOA's interactive benefits participation map that shows the number of older adults and individuals with disabilities that are missing out on benefits programs. She'll also talk about local organizations that help enroll eligible older adults and programs that can help this population pay for food, healthcare, and other daily costs. So welcome, Jen, and thank you for joining me today.
0: Hi, thank you so much for having me.
1: Jen, before we start talking about this issue, help us understand a little bit more about the National Council on Aging, the organization that you're affiliated with, NCOA. What is the mission of the organization and the services? Perhaps you could even give the website right away so we know what we're talking about.
0: The National Council on Aging, as you said, also known as NCOA, has actually been in existence for 76 years. We're a national nonprofit that works to help people age with health, dignity, and financial security. Our mission is to create the conditions for all to age well. And we do this by helping people connect to benefits, supporting community-based organizations, and pushing for policies that make aging well possible for everyone. You can see more about NCOA by visiting our website at ncoa.org, where we have additional information about resources, services, supports, and community-based organizations that can assist individuals with enrollment.
1: Let's look more specifically at demographics and who might be eligible. So let's talk a little bit about the aging population in the United States, especially those who are age 65 and older. Who are they? Are they women? Are they racially diverse? Are they solo agers? And maybe since you've been talking about NCOA being around for such a long time, give us a bit of a tutorial as to how longevity has changed in this population.
0: As of 2024, it was estimated that about 62 million individuals in the United States were age 65 or up, which actually accounts for about 18% of the total population. Every day, 11,000 people turn age 65. And this actually is known as peak 65. Over the next 3 years, we expect to see 4.1 million people turn 65. And that 65 age group is growing faster than any other age group, and it is forecasted to do so through 2036. Females currently have a life expectancy of 81.4 years, with males at 76.5 years. Between 1960 and 2015, life expectancy for the total population has continued to increase. From 1960, when it was almost 70 years old, to 2015, when it was almost 79.4 years old. Looking ahead, we expect to see total life expectancy gains continue to increase by 6 years. So from 2016 to 2060, we expect to see individuals live an additional 6 years longer. We did see a slight decrease in life expectancy due to COVID. However, we've actually already started to see those life expectancy gains return, and people are now extending life longer than they were previously.
1: Are you discovering also that the population has become more racially diverse? And also, how many are actually solo agers as opposed to couples? What do we know about that?
0: Women currently make up about 54% of the 65 plus category, leaving men to make up about 45%. In addition, we have also continued to see racial and ethnic minority populations increase from almost 7 million in 2006 to a little over 11 million in 2016, with projections continued to increase to about 21 million by 2030. When we start to look at the idea of solo agers, we are also seeing growth in that area as well. So solo agers are defined as older adults who are single, living alone, and lack traditional family support. They may not have a spouse or nearby adult children. 21% of U.S. adults age 50 and older, which is about 24 million people, currently live alone without a spouse or a partner or anyone else under the same roof. And those numbers are continuing to grow. Some research focuses on the 55 plus demographic, estimating that over 22 million people, of which nearly 30% of those, have no children or immediate family support.
1: Are you seeing that poverty is growing among older adults? What has the research that NCOA has conducted found out about that aspect of older adults?
0: We are definitely seeing poverty is increasing among older adults age 65 plus in the United States. As of 2024, we actually see about 15% of that population living in poverty. We also know that the incomes are significantly lower for households age 65 and older. For the general population, annual household income is around $83,000. For older adults, that household income can actually drop down to $56,000. So a pretty significant difference. About 6 to 8 million adults ages 65 and older are living in poverty, depending on the measure that we use to assess poverty, because as we know, that can be determined slightly different by different information. However, under the official poverty measure, 1 in 10, or almost 6 million adults age 65 and older, had incomes below the official poverty threshold, which is only $14,000 in 2022.
1: And I assume that was the impetus for beginning to look more on the basics of what this population needs of food, healthcare, transportation, and other necessities. Was a part of the discovery that you made that they can't afford these basic needs that they need to live?
0: Yes. Part of what NCOA has known and has researched for many years is that we know there are benefits that are going unused. And we really wanted to start to look at how many benefits were going unused. And we knew that Social Security wasn't covering the cost of all of the expenses that an individual needed to be able to afford all of their expenses. We know that older adults have been unable to afford food, healthcare, transportation, and other necessities due to many of them living on a fixed income. A lot of people also have entered retirement without enough savings, which is no fault of their own. They just may have been in low-wage jobs or had caregiving responsibilities that limited what they could earn or the ability to put money away for savings and retirement. And while we know that Social Security remains essential, for many people, it is still not enough to cover their monthly cost, especially when healthcare and prescription bills are more expensive than they can afford. Oftentimes, people are stuck between figuring out, can they pay for their prescriptions or their electric bill? And I want to reiterate, we do not see this as an individual failure. It's about the fact that too many people age into retirement without enough income, without savings or support. And that's really why we wanted to look into the benefits. What are people not currently enrolling, but they're eligible for? And we wanted to make sure that people know why these benefits are so important and why they matter.
1: Well, and we've been already talking about certain demographic factors. I also wondered if, as part of these different cohorts that you're looking at, was one of them older adults and others with disabilities? Are they too having difficulties affording these basic needs? And are they different in terms of demographics, say, than what you described earlier?
0: Yes. So while our map is specifically looking at individuals age 65 plus, people with disabilities often face higher day-to-day costs. These are due to things like medical care, prescriptions, transportation, needing personal assistance, or accessible housing. And again, while Social Security is a critical source of income, it was never meant to really cover the expenses that come with aging or disability, thus leaving many individuals with not enough income to afford all of their expenses. The average retirement benefit is just a little over $2,000 a month. And that money can disappear quickly once you factor in housing, food, utilities, and healthcare. For many, we know Social Security is their main source of income, so there's very little room for surprise expenses or rising prices. And that's really why we want to make sure that people know about the programs such as the Supplemental Security Income, SNAP, which is the Supplemental Nutrition Assistance Program, Medicaid, Medicare savings programs, or extra help that can make such a big difference in helping them afford all of the expenses that they have.
1: I also wanted to hear from you, Jen, about what some of the results of not being able to afford these basic needs might be. For example, let's just give a comparison. Do people who are 60 and older who make, say, $20,000 a year or less, might they die sooner than those, say, who are making $120,000 a year or more? Has there been any studies to look at that comparison in terms of long-term results of not having these basic needs met?
0: Yes, we just recently finished some research with UMass Boston. You can actually find this on our website by visiting ncoa.org and searching 80% series. And the 80% series found a clear gap in life expectancy by income. Adults age 60 and older making $20,000 a year or less die on average 9 years earlier than those who make $120,000 a year or more. That was really shocking for us to see. And it really shows that income and gaps in income have a life and death consequences. The 80% report, which we gathered that information from the Health and Retirement Survey, divides respondents by income. And it shows that the bottom 20% make $20,000 or less per year. And that 80% of respondents cannot withstand a financial shock. We define a financial shock as an unexpected change, something like maybe a divorce, losing a job, unexpectedly having medical needs, or needing long-term care. This tells us that income is not just about comfort. It's real-life consequences for health and longevity. When people cannot afford food, medicine, housing, or care, the impact can add up over time. Our research also found that about half of adults age 60 and older do not have enough income to meet their basic needs, which is, again, why we really want people to know about the benefits and why they matter so much.
1: In terms of these figures, does it also vary in terms of geographics? I mean, is this example that you just gave more likely to be in rural areas as opposed to urban areas, or more likely to be in the South as opposed to on the East Coast or the West Coast? Any specific statistics that you could provide as to where this might be more prevalent?
0: We didn't necessarily see any findings related to geography. We do start to see some things come up when we look at the benefits participation map and the enrollment numbers versus the eligible but not enrolled. The idea that those making $20,000 a year or less versus those making $120,000 a year or more really tends to be tied more to what their work experiences were like. And did they have the ability to save for retirement? Were they a caretaker? Were there barriers that prevented them from being able to save for retirement?
1: This benefits participation map, what does it look like? What's the purpose? And how can this tool provide assistance for low-income older adults? What do they need to know and how can they use it?
0: Well, we're really excited about the benefits participation map, first released in 2024 with data from 2018. However, We just released the update to the map. I believe that was in late April 2026 with the data from 2023. And it really started to show us where the gaps of enrollment were in three specific benefits: SSI, which is Supplemental Security Income, and then SNAP, Supplemental Nutrition Assistance Program, formerly known as food stamps, and then the Medicare Savings Program, or MSPs, which can assist people in covering the cost of their Medicare premiums. This tool, or the benefits participation map, really can start to guide where outreach and enrollment efforts are needed within certain areas across the country. It's actually looking at sub-state data, so not just state numbers, but counties within states, to see what are the number of individuals enrolled, but also what are the number of individuals eligible but not enrolled in these programs. And it can really guide states and community-based organizations to identify outreach efforts into certain areas to increase enrollment in those that we know are eligible but not yet enrolled in these programs.
1: So now you have found this information. How do you find these people then? How do you contact them and let them know that they can perhaps enroll in these benefits? Do you contact them? Are they supposed to contact you? What is that process?
0: There's a variety of ways in which individuals can find out, are they eligible for these benefits and how do they enroll? The NCOA, National Council on Aging, supports groups of organizations called Benefits Enrollment Centers. These are organizations located across the country that can meet individuals one-on-one, whether in the office. Some actually do home visits. They may be able to provide assistance via phone calls or online via chats. And they assist individuals in screening them for benefit programs and then can assist with the application, helping them gather the necessary materials that they need to submit with their application for these benefits. Oftentimes, individuals wonder, where is a benefit enrollment center located, or how do I even find one? These may be located in places like area agencies on aging. They could be in community nonprofits. They might be in your local senior center or at a food bank or maybe at a legal aid organization. NCOA supports 90 benefits enrollment centers across 40 states and territories. However, we recognize that there are many other individuals that may not have access directly to a benefits enrollment center in their community. So we also have what's called the benefitscheckup.org website. And benefitscheckup.org can actually assist an individual. You can type in benefitscheckup.org, type in your zip code, and then it will pop up for you all of the benefits that you may be eligible for in your community. These may be things like transportation. They may be things like the Supplemental Security Income. They may be benefits such as Medicare Savings Programs or SNAP or more. This is a free online tool that individuals can utilize. And once you type in your zip code, it will pop up all of the local community organizations that can also assist you. So while you may not know today who to reach out to, the benefitscheckup.org site can assist you in navigating that first step. And if online isn't accessible for an individual or they would prefer to talk with someone via a live phone call, we also have a phone number available, which is 1-800-794-6559. And that's our helpline. That number is answered by live individuals who can walk an individual through a screening process to see what benefits they may be eligible to receive, and then can make that direct referral for them to that local community-based organization that can assist them with the application.
1: And is it available, benefits checkup, is this available in languages besides English?
0: It is, yes. Benefitscheckup.org is available in English, Spanish, and currently in Vietnamese. The call center line actually can assist individuals in a variety of other languages. We encourage anyone who is just starting to look into the benefits, maybe thinking, might I be eligible? Would I be eligible? To go ahead and take that first step, either visiting benefitscheckup.org or calling again that 1-800 number to start the process to see whether they may be eligible for some of these benefits that we're talking about today.
1: And is there a follow-up for those folks, say, who maybe don't even have a computer and they're calling on a telephone and they leave a number? What is the time frame in terms of when folks would get back to them. Are there quite a few callers, quite a few people who are available to answer questions and help these folks?
0: Yes, our helpline is staffed by many very knowledgeable individuals who are answering calls Monday through Friday. Should they call after hours or on weekends, they will receive a returned call. They call the calls back Monday or Tuesday of the following week. We're very quick to follow up, and we do receive hundreds of calls every single month to the benefits helpline. When an individual calls the helpline, the first thing they'll be asked is a couple of screening questions to help navigate and see kind of what their zip code is. Are there specific things that they're calling about today? Or maybe they're just calling for general support. As I shared, that we receive hundreds of calls every single month. About 50% of those calls are people who are just looking for general support. Again, they just don't know maybe where to turn or where to start. So they'll make that first call. The helpline staff will have conversations with them. They'll guide the conversation, and then they can do a screening on the benefitscheckup.org website for them if they would like. If they don't want to have a screening done, they can actually just say, well, would you like us to refer you to a local community-based organization that can walk you through the screening? And if so, they'll go ahead and take that next step to refer them to a local provider who then that person can meet with one-on-one to assist them in the application process.
1: Are there certain eligibility requirements to make sure that they actually would qualify for these programs that we're going to be talking more about? Are there income qualifications, geographic areas where they live, where maybe they would be eligible, or if they are in certain geographic areas where they might not be eligible? What should they know in terms of what happens next is in terms of qualifications?
0: Most programs do have income rules, and some also have geographic, household, or asset rules. The details do vary by program and by state, so it's always worth checking. So what we encourage is, again, because we offer the benefitscheckup.org website via zip code and also when you call the call center, you're not going to get information for a state that you don't live in. So let's say a state offers a benefit that your state doesn't. That offering won't come up for you. So the specifics regarding assets and income limits will be based on the state and the location that you are in. We can kind of start to take each benefit one by one.
1: One other question I had, Jen, about the process. Is it a long, detailed, complicated process that might make people less likely to want to participate? Because obviously sometimes it's hard to understand, or people have limited ability to do so for one reason or another, and someone to help them is not available. Can you talk a little bit about that so that people would be anxious to apply rather than reluctant?
0: Yeah, there's a couple reasons that we see why people don't apply. Sometimes it's that they don't know about the benefit. They don't know what's available out there. There's definitely a couple reasons why we see people don't apply. Some is that they just don't know about the programs. They don't know that they exist. Others assume that they don't qualify. And another reason is the application can feel intimidating. People are afraid that they won't submit all of the correct information. They don't want to submit and then be declined. So that's really one of the reasons that we encourage people to talk with local community-based organizations like senior centers, even just to get some basic understanding so that they kind of know where the next steps are when it comes to the application. Some of the applications can be very long and can be confusing for individuals whenever it comes to pulling all of the correct resources and information together for the submittal of their application.
1: And might there be some concern about security or revealing information that they would prefer not to tell others? Nowadays, folks are so afraid of providing anything like a social security number or a birth date or something else. Might that be a factor?
0: Yeah, we sometimes will hear some of that fear as well around it. You know, what we always encourage people to do, though, is to start by reaching out to their local health and human services. That's really the organization that's, one, going to maintain that information and also determine their eligibility. So if that is a concern or that is a worry, going ahead and going directly to where that application is processed can be one of the ways in which some of those fears get alleviated.
1: And you mentioned a little bit earlier about community centers or the area agencies on aging. Just so our listeners will know, can you usually find that information on the internet? Do they just need to look up Area Agency on Aging or Community Center or some of the other enrollment centers that you were talking about. What's the best way to find that for people in different parts of the country?
0: Honestly, the best way is to go to benefitscheckup.org and type in your zip code. You actually don't have to take any additional steps after that unless you just want to. If you want to go ahead and screen for benefits, you can. But if you want to just type in your zip code, you can select to see what resources are available in your community and a list will pop up. And again, because it's zip code specific, you're only going to see the ones that are available to you in your area.
1: You have been mentioning various programs that people would be eligible for. Let's start with SNAP, the Supplemental Nutrition Assistance Program. What is it? What are the key aspects of the program? If a listener decided to sign up, what could they expect?
0: SNAP, as you mentioned, Supplemental Nutrition Assistance Program, is formerly known as food stamps. Most people really know that terminology. SNAP eligibility is based on a mix of income, financial resources, as well as work requirements. But work requirements could look as work or volunteering requirements. There are modifications based on household size, age of individuals in the home, and individuals with disabilities. So we always encourage people to still apply. So even when I talk about income and asset limits over the next few minutes, there are times in which certain income won't be considered whenever there's an application. So we still want to encourage anyone, if you are close to the line or if you think, I wonder if I'm eligible for this benefit, to go ahead and take that first step. So when it comes to SNAP, there are overarching federal rules, but each state will actually design its own SNAP application, and it manages its own program, and it may have its own rules. Also, some states are going to provide different benefits amounts. However, in almost all situations, the application is going to occur through the state or local SNAP office, and that is going to look like via an online, mail, phone, or in-person option. There are oftentimes short eligibility interviews and identification verification through documents that are a part of the process. And you'll actually find out your benefit usually within about 30 days of the application. Now, when we start to think about like what are the eligibility requirements of how one can apply for SNAP, to be eligible for SNAP benefits, a household has to have income and resources that must meet three tests. The first is the gross monthly income test. So is your income below a certain amount? And then assets. Your assets must fall below a certain limit. So households without a member who is age 60 over, their income has to be less than $3,000. But for individuals who do have a person in the household 60 plus, their income can actually be $4,500 or less. So while the income assets can go up a little bit, we still encourage individuals to go ahead and apply, even if your asset limits may be slightly higher.
1: Okay, so someone has decided that they have been approved for a SNAP program. What happens next? Where does this food come from? Do they deliver it? Do they go someplace? What happens when they are participating in this program?
0: They receive a card, and then that card has money put on it every single month, depending upon what they are eligible to receive. The average SNAP benefit that we see for individuals age 65 and older is actually $188 a month. That's the average amount. So they will receive a card with $188 a month that they can then use at qualifying SNAP locations, such as grocery stores, to buy food. And so they can then purchase healthy, nutritious food to help them meet their expenses and really allow the dollars in their pocket to kind of go further.
1: You said healthy, nutritious food. Is there somebody who monitors that to make sure that they

0: Do they have to reapply? What would be the criteria in terms of continuing participate in SNAP?
1: Yes, there's a recertification for SNAP that can either be 6 months, 1 year, or up to 2 years, depending on the situation of the client. And whenever they're first deemed to be eligible, they'll be notified as to how frequently they need to have a redetermination for their benefit.
0: Okay, anything else that we need to know about SNAP so that people will be able to move ahead and apply if eligible?
1: So while SNAP does count cash income from all sources, we do encourage individuals to go ahead and take that first step, see if they're eligible to apply. Some things can be eliminated under consideration. The first step would be to reach out to your departments of Health and Human Services or visit our website, benefitscheckup.org, to start the process to see who you would talk with about the application process for SNAP.
0: Okay. Well, and of course, they can call that helpline that you had mentioned earlier, that 1-800 number, about getting more information as well. Is that correct?
1: Yep, 1-800-794-6559.
0: Let's learn about another program that you also mentioned, the Medicare Savings Program. Who qualifies for that? How can they apply? What is the process? What'll happen next? What do we need to know there?
1: Medicare savings programs help low-income and low-resource individuals pay for their Part B premiums. In 2026, the Medicare Part B premium actually is $202.90 a month. Oftentimes, prior to people enrolling in Medicare, they actually think the Medicare premium is going to be provided at no cost. However, whenever they turn 65 or become eligible for Medicare due to disability, they realize that there is actually a monthly expense. There's the program called the Medicare Savings Program that can assist individuals in paying those Part B premiums. There's a variety of different names for those programs. There's four different categories under the Medicare Savings Program. However, the ones that people most likely talk about is something called the Qualified Medicare Beneficiary Program. And in that program, it helps an individual pay not only their Medicare premium, so again, that $202.90 a month, but can also help them in paying their Medicare deductibles and their cost share. In addition to the Medicare premium, many individuals don't know that there is a deductible for Medicare, as well as a 20% cost share whenever it comes to Medicare. Medicare pays 80%, individual typically pays the remaining 20%. Under programs such as the Medicare Savings Program, depending on eligibility, an individual could receive assistance with all three of those things. So their premiums, all four of those things, their premiums, their deductibles, their co-pays, as well as their co-insurances. To be eligible for the Medicare savings programs, they must meet income guidelines based on federal poverty level. And the state that they live in actually administers the eligibility and limits on what counts as resources, and they may vary by state. So as I noted a few minutes ago, it's both income and asset limits to determine eligibility for the Medicare savings program. While states can be more generous, they cannot go below what the federal government has set. And applications for the Medicare Savings Program are generally done through their state Medicaid agency or your local social services agency. And they require proof of Medicare status, income, and assets. As far as what would be considered a proof of Medicare status would be their Medicare card or their application process for Medicare. And an enrollment in a Medicare Savings Program usually means automatic enrollment in Extra Help Part D, which we'll talk about in just a few minutes. But I'm sure people are wondering, what is the income and asset limits for the Medicare savings programs that we're talking about? So as I mentioned, there are four different types of Medicare savings programs. The first one, and the one I'm primarily going to talk about today, is really called, again, the QMB, which is the Qualified Medicare Beneficiary. And for an individual to qualify for that program, their income needs to be $1,350 or less. If they are a couple, then their income would need to be below $1,824 or less. When an individual qualifies for the QMB program, it covers their Medicare Part A and B premiums, their deductibles, their co-pays, and their co-insurance. In addition to the income that I've just mentioned, they also need to look at their resource and asset limit

0: And for an individual, the asset limit is below $9,950 a month, or for a couple, which would be $14,910 a month. Now, I'm always hesitant to just share the income levels and the asset levels because when people hear, they think I'm automatically not eligible. And I really want people to know that that's not necessarily the case. Really encourage you, if you're close to those lines or if you have some questions, to go ahead and reach out to either the social services agency in your community or to the Medicaid agency in your community or to one of those community-based organizations to see if they can help you through the application process.
1: And people, again, I'm always going back to that 800 number. Can they also help provide information and help people in terms of that application?
0: They can, and they will do a full screening process to help individuals walk through, are they eligible for this benefit? Who would be the first step to help them with that application? And they can also, in some cases, depending on where the individual is located, they will assist with the application themselves. In some states, they are unable to submit the application on behalf of the client, but they can still start with the assistance to help the client get the right information, to get the individual the right information, and to get them the application that they need to enroll.
1: And you mentioned Medicaid, which I certainly understand. Medicare, of course, is a federal program, Part A, B, C, and D, whereas Medicaid is a state program. Is it possible that in certain situations, the folks are dually eligible for both Medicaid and Medicare? And does that vary from state to state? Tell us a little bit more about that.
0: Yes, it does vary from state to state, and there are individuals, the terminology dual eligibles, who receive both Medicare and Medicaid. Traditionally, Medicare is available to individuals age 65 plus and those individuals who receive disability and have for a period of time. Medicaid, on the other hand, provides low-cost health care for eligible low-income adults, families, and children, as well as older adults and people with disabilities. It's a common pathway for accessing long-term services and supports, while the eligibility does vary based on state. Applications can take place, again, through the state Medicaid agency in person, as well as sometimes by phone, mail, or online. And I want to take a minute to just talk about the Medicaid application process and how it intersects with the Medicare Savings Program. So as I mentioned a moment ago, Medicare Savings Programs, you also apply through social services. Medicare Savings Programs are a type of Medicaid. So a person may be eligible for full Medicaid, which it pays the secondary to Medicare. It's covering their coinsurances, et cetera. They could also be enrolled in some additional plans. However, a person's income may be slightly above the Medicaid income guideline, so then they're eligible for the Medicare Savings Program that we talked about a few minutes ago. So again, that Medicare Savings Program starts at $1,350 for an individual per month. If their income is slightly above that, they may qualify for another version of the Medicare Savings Program. However, if their income is below that, so if your income is below $994 a month, you may be eligible for full Medicaid. And again, those applications are based on the state. Applicants will need to prove their identity, their state residency, income, and any additional addresses and other income verification that is requested. The core eligibility for Medicaid for the population that we're really talking about today is 65 plus or to have a disability or they can be blind. And again, the income guidelines for Medicaid in those scenarios is $994 a month for an individual. And for a couple, it's $1,491 a month. Their assets are equal to or less than $2,000 total. And for the couple, it's equal to or less than $3,000 for the couple.
1: So much to learn here. And in fact, as I understand it, there is another Medicare-related program that a person could be eligible. It's called Medicare Part D Extra Help Program. So just refresh our memories, first of all, in terms of Part A, Part B, Part C, and Part D in connection with Medicare and what each section pays for. And then Talk about the Medicare Part D Extra Help Program. Is that different than anything that you've been talking about already insofar as eligibility criteria and application process benefits? We got some more education here that we need to cover.
0: Yes. And you're right. This can be a confusing process. And then especially when we start adding income and asset limits to the mix, and they're all different, which also makes it challenging for individuals when they're thinking about should they apply. When the income and asset limits aren't consistent, they just don't know. So when we talk about Medicare as a whole, we start with Medicare Part A, which is really your hospitalization coverage. For the most part, for most people, Medicare Part A is actually provided to them at no cost. It's based on the number of hours and quarters of time that you worked. Then when we move into talking about Medicare Part B, that's really your doctor coverage. And that's really where that premium starts to come into play. So Medicare Part B, for the majority of individuals, is that $202.90 a month. Then when you hear individuals talk about Medicare Part C, that's going to be a Medicare Advantage plan. A Medicare Advantage plan is when an individual chooses to enroll in a private insurance plan, and it covers both their healthcare, their hospitalization, as well as their prescription drug plan. When we talk about Medicare Part D, that's specific to their prescription drug plan. So there's a beautiful chart I've seen at one time, which kind of lists two different options. You can have original Medicare Part A, original Medicare Part B, and original Medicare Part D, or you can have Medicare Part C. So kind of thinking about it in two different columns. For the sake of our conversation today, when we're talking about Part A, B, and then D, that's really when we start to look at the benefits helping to cover the cost of those specific programs. So again, Medicare Part A, that hospitalization coverage, is typically provided to individuals at no cost. Medicare Part B has that $202.90 a month premium, which can be supported and covered with the Medicare Savings Program benefit should one be eligible to receive it. It also assists in paying the co-pays, deductibles, and any co-insurance. We're going to move to talking about the extra help benefit, which really helps to cover that cost of the Medicare Part D premium, which is also known as prescription drugs. And it can help with covering the cost of the premium, the co-pays, and the deductible. When it comes to the Part D extra help program, there's actually two different names that it goes by. It's either the extra help, or you can also hear it known as the low income subsidy program, or what is LIS. And you may have heard me mention a moment ago that if you qualify for the Medicare Savings Program, it oftentimes will automatically enroll you in LIS, in that low income subsidy program. However, the income guidelines for low income subsidy program or the extra help benefit are higher. So it's possible that a person could qualify for just the LIS extra help benefit and not the Medicare Savings Program. The reason why that matters is just because you may not get both the Medicare Savings Program and LIS, the LIS benefit, or the low income subsidy benefit, can still be very significant in helping an individual cover the cost of their expenses. So the LIS extra help benefit assists people with limited income and resources in helping to pay for their prescription costs by reducing or eliminating those premiums and deductibles. And it lowers the co-payments for Medicare Part D. Many individuals will automatically qualify for this benefit through Medicaid, MSP, or the Supplemental Security Income, which we haven't yet talked about, but we'll talk about more in detail in just a few minutes. However, if you don't currently receive any of those benefits, you don't receive Medicaid, the Medicare Savings Program, or you don't receive Supplemental Security Income, you can still apply for this benefit through the Social Security Administration. This can be done via a phone and online or in an appointment. And individuals are, again, as with all these other benefits, screened for income, assets, and their living situation. Once an individual qualifies for the extra help / low income subsidy program, they can then join a Part D plan, which again is that prescription drug coverage, which will assist them in covering those costs that we mentioned, such as premiums, co-insurances, and deductibles. The income limits to be eligible for the LIS low income subsidy program is about $2,000 a month. So it's a much higher threshold than what we've talked about for Medicaid and Medicare savings program. So with the LIS benefit for an individual, if your income is below $2,000 a month and your assets are below $16,000, then you may be eligible for the low-income subsidy program. If you're a married couple, your income would need to be below $32,460 a year, or for a couple, your assets would need to be below $33,000. The low-income subsidy program is an incredibly beneficial and valuable program for individuals because it does reduce the out-of-pocket cost for both their premiums, copays, and deductibles. The other benefit that the low-income subsidy extra help program provides is an individual can actually then change their drug plan throughout the year. Whereas in other situations, if an individual is enrolled in a drug plan and they've had a change to their prescriptions and it's not on the formulary, they may not be able to change their plan throughout the year. So this low-income subsidy benefit, while not only providing a financial benefit, also assist in allowing you to make those changes and modifications at period of times throughout the year as well.
1: And just so we are clear, so the low income subsidy is the same thing as the Medicare Part D Extra Help Program?
0: Yes. Yep. It has two names. That is correct.
1: Okay. So if listeners hear one or the other, we're talking about the same program. Before we get into the SSI program, which we want to talk about, would you also recommend that because Medicare is so complicated and Medicaid, that as people are older adults are approaching 65, that they should begin looking into these various programs also? Because if they are eligible, that they can keep that in mind before they become age 65. Is that important to know?
0: It is. Yes, I actually used to do enrollment assistance myself. I helped people enroll in these programs. And one of the things I would always tell people is they really should start to at least get basic understanding of Medicare, honestly, around age 60. Start to look into what programs are available in your community. While they may change between now and when you turn 65, it's still important to understand what Medicare covers, what Medicare doesn't cover. I often find in the work that I've done that many times people have an assumption that Medicare is going to cover something that it doesn't cover. Or as I mentioned, that Medicare is going to have no cost and then it has a cost. Or people aren't aware that there's the Part A, Part B, Part D, and then the option for a Part C, as well as some additional decisions that an individual may make regarding their Medicare coverage, such as a supplement or some other program or plan that they may need to support their healthcare expenses.
1: Would you also add that oftentimes people believe that Medicare is going to cover long-term care and nursing home care, which is not true? I think that's important for you to just sort of emphasize that before we move on as well.
0: Yes. Yeah. Thank you for mentioning that. That is true. In all the years I've done this work, individuals have always made that assumption that Medicare is going to cover long-term services and supports. And unfortunately, it does not. While there is a Medicare benefit that is connected to rehab or hospitalization stays after inpatient stays at the hospital, it does not cover traditional long-term care if you're needing to move into a nursing home or an assisted living. There's a very specific benefit that Medicare can cover for up to X number of days. It's actually up to 100 days, depending on the situation. But those are really going to be based on the healthcare needs of the individual and did they have those prior hospitalization coverages. That's another reason we really encourage individuals to start looking into what Medicare does and does not cover at age 60. To make sure that you're making the right plans for yourself and having those conversations with family members if they are available to you, to really talk about what are you wanting to have in retirement or what are you wanting to have for your healthcare needs and making sure that you have a plan for coverage, for financial coverage for those as well.
1: Good advice. Okay, well, we have one more program to cover, and that's the Supplemental Security Income, known as SSI. What are the key aspects of that program? How is it calculated? What is the application process? What do listeners need to know?
0: The Supplemental Security Income Program, I think, is actually one of the least known programs I find when I talk to individuals. And this is a federal monthly cash benefit program to assist older adults over age 65, or those who are blind or disabled with very limited resources and with little income. We'll talk a little bit more about eligibility here in just a moment. But when I think about the supplemental security income, sometimes people get that confused with like Social Security income. The supplemental security income is really kind of what it sounds like. It is meant to supplement your income. So when we think about supplemental security income, the eligibility incomes get a little bit challenging to talk about because they take it from a base amount and then they do a deduction. So what I'm going to say to try to make it as easy as possible, because it gets very weedy, is if your income falls below $994 a month, you should look into whether or not you may be eligible for the supplemental security income. Because what they do is they deduct the amount of money from $994 to get you to that amount. So if your income falls below $994, you may be eligible to receive this additional income to help you be able to afford your expenses. Also, your assets would need to be below $2,000, but this $994 a month is the same for Medicaid. But if your income is below that, then you could potentially qualify for the supplemental security income. To apply for this, you'll go through the Social Security Administration. That's where the application is available, and that's either via online or by appointment. And Social Security will also collect the relevant information, and then they'll schedule an interview. The supplemental security income eligibility also makes people then eligible for Medicaid in most states. There can be differences between states in their eligibility requirements, but for the majority of states, if you qualify for the supplemental security income, you will be automatically eligible for Medicaid. However, if you're not sure about that in your state, you can always ask those questions, and then you can still go through the process to apply for Medicaid. One other piece that I really want to make sure to mention, because I know that a lot of times people think this, if I get one benefit, does it mean I'm not going to then be eligible for another benefit? And that's not true. So if you are eligible for any of the benefits that we've talked about today, we highly encourage you to go ahead and take that step to apply for all of them. At the very beginning of this talk, we started talking about that there's, you know, a little over 9 million people eligible for these programs, but not enrolled. And so find out if you're one. Reach out to the social services in your area, reach out to a community-based organization, and start the process for screening and then enrollment in these important, valuable programs. Between supplemental security income, the Medicare savings program, and SNAP, this could actually put back $1,100 into the person's pocket every single month. This $1,100 can really make a difference in the lives of individuals living on fixed income, and it can be the difference between stability and crisis for them.
1: What is the percentage of eligible adults who participate in each of these benefit programs, and how many aren't participating? You got any numbers about those?
0: Yeah, when we looked, we were able to really see that participation still remains far too low among eligible adults age 65. Our map was built on data from 2023, and in 2023, we saw that only 38% of individuals were enrolled in SNAP, 40% enrolled in supplemental security income, and 49% enrolled in Medicare savings programs. That translates to, again, over 9 million people eligible for but not enrolled in these programs. That means there are 3.6 million people not receiving supplemental security income, 6.6 million people not enrolled in MSP, and the highest number that we see is that SNAP benefit. And that's where we see that there are 9.1 million eligible individuals not receiving that SNAP benefit, which again, on average, could be about $188 a month.
1: And Jen, I'm thinking of this also in terms of marketing. I mean, we talked a little bit earlier about benefits enrollment centers, and they're located in different places. NCOA is a national organization located here in the Northern Virginia or Washington, D.C. area. Is it that the organizations have too much to do, that they're not reaching out the way they should? What could be done to increase the number of people who sign up for these programs?
0: So with the benefits participation map, what it allows is organizations and states to really start to see where there are larger gaps of enrollment, and they can then target outreach into those areas. So we've actually already started talking with some states about if they have a larger area of eligible but not enrolled, that maybe they do more advertising in those communities. We at the National Council on Aging also do advertising into certain markets, especially when we see that there's lower enrollment numbers, but we know that there's larger groups of individuals that are eligible. We also look at best practices that are happening within states that have significantly higher enrollment. We see that some of the strongest participation rates appear in places like the District of Columbia, so right there in the DC area, in Massachusetts, in New York, in California, Oregon, Alaska, and others. And what we try to do is to see what are those states doing that could then be replicated across other states. What are best practices? What are outreach efforts? What do flyers look like? And what we really find is that trusted sources, trusted community-based sources make the biggest difference. When an individual feels like they know who to go to and they can trust a person in enrolling, that really helps to drive enrollment. And I really think, Cheryl, that goes back to what you were saying about this idea of fear, right? People are worried to go in and give all their information. This is a lot of personal information that people are being asked to share. And so what we see is that when there is trusted sources, people are much more likely and much more willing to go in to talk with them and to start the process of applications and enrollment. And that's why when you visit the benefitscheckup.org website, that it's really about driving you back to those community-based organizations that are those trusted venues that can assist an individual in applying and can walk them through with a warm hand and assistance program as well.
1: Well, we're just about out of time, so just want to have you reiterate again how listeners can learn more about these various things that we need to know in connection with NCOA, and any final comments that you'd like to make.
0: Yeah, thank you so much for having me. This has been a wonderful opportunity to talk about these important programs. I think the biggest takeaways are making sure that people know about benefitscheckup.org. Again, you can visit that, just type in your zip code and see what programs may be available in your area. Also, the helpline number, which I'll provide one more time, which is 1-800-794-6559. And really, I think the main message is don't assume you're not eligible. It's always worth checking.
1: Okay. I want to thank Jen Teague, the Director for Health Coverage and Benefits at the National Council on Aging. Thank you so much for joining me today, Jen.
0: Thank you so much for having me. This has been wonderful.
1: 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And remember, age is just a number, not a label. I'll be back again with you next week.

0: Big thanks to Nick and Lisa Rail and the PPA for becoming major supporters of KCIW. 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
3: Here's your Curry Coast weather picture from KCIWLP and the National Weather Service. Tonight, partly cloudy with a low around 50. Gusty winds out of the north-northeast will decrease to less than 10 miles per hour after midnight. Tomorrow, sunny with a high near 56. Mild north-northwest winds will increase and become gusty by the afternoon. And then tomorrow night, breezy with a low around 50 under mostly clear skies. 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

0: Welcome to Middle East in Focus. I'm Esty Chandler. Late Monday morning in San Diego, California, three community members were shot and killed at the Islamic Center of San Diego, which houses a school and a mosque. The three heroic victims are 78-year-old Mansour Kazia, a longtime employee of the mosque, who called the police before he was fatally shot. 57-year-old Nader Awad, who lived across the street from the Islamic Center and ran toward the building when he heard gunfire. And Amin Abdullah, the center's beloved security guard and father of eight, who was killed while trying to prevent the attackers from entering the mosque. According to the FBI, the two suspected teenage attackers who opened fire on the Islamic Center met online and, as reported by the Associated Press, left behind writings expressing hateful rhetoric towards Muslims and Islam, as well as Jewish people, the LGBTQ plus community, Black people, and women. They also reportedly expressed beliefs about white people being eliminated. And yet, at the press conference held at the Islamic Center of Southern California in Los Angeles on Tuesday, the center's spokesman, Omar Ricci, said, quote, "I would even go so far as to say that the perpetrators of the crime were victims. What do I mean by that? The two teenage boys, we know that they had anti-Islam, anti-Muslim hate materials. We know from reports that they had anti-Islamic messages carved in the guns that they used. And so they were victims in a different kind. They were victims of what we call, and is well known to us in the Muslim community, the Islamophobia industry. An industry that deliberately creates fear and division, the players of which are our elected officials and traditional media." End quote. With us today to discuss the horrific attack at the Islamic Center of San Diego and the Islamophobia industry is the aforementioned Omar Ricci. Omar Ricci is the spokesperson for the Islamic Center of Southern California and the former chair of that organization. He is also a former national chair of the Muslim Public Affairs Council, and he is a longtime Muslim activist in Southern California. It is my pleasure to welcome Omar Ricci to Middle East in Focus.
1: Thank you for having me.
0: Thank you, Omar, for your time. I want to begin by expressing our deepest condolences on the appalling atrocities at the Islamic Center of San Diego this past week. I also want to say that you're not the only Muslim I have spoken to and heard express the same generosity of spirit to include the teenage assailants as victims. I wonder if you can elaborate more on that and if it is rooted in the Muslim faith.
1: Well, again, thank you for having me. And I think, yeah, one has to look very logically. How can a 17-year-old young man or boy and an 18-year-old young man or boy have such such rust built into their heart? How can they have such a caustic mentality, and I'm going to now say hateful mentality, towards a whole body of people in their young years? It's one thing for an adult who may have over time built up these feelings or sentiments in whatever way that they did, but for a young person